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Well, you just listened to Elvis Presley with It's Now or Never. Last week, we spent time going down the trail of the 1960s bands, and we didn't quite finish them. There were still quite a few to get through. So this week, I'm going to play the balance of those bands together with some of the groups, some songs, and some bands that you may not have heard before. So let's get to it. We'll start with the Hollies, He Ain't Heavy, He's My Brother, and Buffalo Springfield, Go and Say Goodbye.

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I hope you're enjoying the music. I'm loving it. Well, next up we have the Righteous Brothers. You've Lost That Love and Feeling. And Frank Zappa and the Mothers of Invention. Go Cry on Someone Else's Shoulder.

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Well, coming up, we have the Shirelles, Will You Love Me Tomorrow? And the Rondelles, Be My Baby.

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1: And we're playing the bands and the groups from the 1960s. Next up, we have the Shangri-Las, Right Now, Not Later, and Tommy James and the Shondells with Sweet Cherry Wine.

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0: 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Well, what have I got for you now? Yes, Sam the Sham and the Pharaohs. I've got two songs for you. They were a little bit of a comedian band. They had some fun songs. So we've got Oh, That's Good. No, That's Bad. And Little Red Riding Hood.
1: Oh, That's Bad.
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Next up, we have for you the Youngbloods, Get Together, and Big Brother and the Holding Company with Janis Joplin singing Piece of My Heart.

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1: I don't know if many of you would have heard of this band or this song. It's a beautiful, haunting song, and I really enjoy it. I hope you will too. And it's quite long. It goes for about 8 minutes. So let's hear King Crimson with Epitaph.

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Well, next up I have Sam and Dave, a couple of songs, Hold On I'm Coming and Soul Man.

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Now, next up, I've got the Jackson 5, when our Jackson 5 were extremely young. And I'm going to play for you, I Want You Back.

Well, there you go. That was a young Michael Jackson as he burst into the music scene with his brothers from the Jackson 5. 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Next up, we have the Drifters, Under the Boardwalk, and the Mamas and the Papas, with Mama Cass singing Dream a Little Dream with Me.

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Well, I've got three songs for you now. The Four Tops, I'll Be There, The Supremes, Baby Love, and The Supremes again, You Can't Hurry Love.

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Okay, a couple of bands that I think I might have missed. I don't believe I've put them in. So let's try The Foundations, Baby Now I've Found You, and Freddie and the Dreamers, You Were Made for Me, as well as Kenny Ball and his Jasmine, Midnight in Moscow.

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And we have Rockin' 50s and Swingin' 60s with Chrissy Mack right now. Okay, we've now got the Vaudeville Band with Winchester Cathedral, Jerry and the Pacemakers, I'm the One, and I've tucked in Kenny Rogers with Don't Take Your Love to Town.

Don't take your love to town. It wasn't me that started that old crazy Asian war, but I was proud to go and do my patriotic chore.

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1: 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Well, next up, I've got two Del Shannon songs, Keep Searching and Stranger in Town. You may not have heard Stranger in Town before now, and that will bring us towards the end of our program for this week. So don't forget, keep those hands clapping and those feet tapping until we meet again.

0: Do you have a loved one in prison? Families do time right along with their incarcerated loved ones. 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
4: 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In this show, I interview songwriters and musicians, and we talk about their music and gigs they've got coming up. And today I have with me the wonderful Nadia Golsky. Welcome.
5: Thank you. Thanks for having me.
4: You're very, very welcome. Would you like to start by telling the listeners a little bit about yourself?
5: Yeah, sure. Well, I'm a singer. Yeah, and I'm a musician. And this week I'll be performing at Camelot Lounge to celebrate La Fête Nationale or Bastille Day at Camelot Lounge, July the 16th, Thursday night in Marrickville.
4: Yes, I know Camelot Lounge.
5: Obviously, we do mostly songs by Piaf, but other great French hits by Aznavour, Yves Montand, and a few others that I particularly like.
4: Okay, fabulous. Well, would you like to tell the listeners a bit about your history, how you got into music and to the particular types of music that you enjoy playing and performing?
5: Sure. Well, I can say that I've been a singer since as long as I can really remember. I used to make up funny little songs when I was 6 or 7, and I thought that they sounded great. And I thought I was going to marry Elvis when I was not much older than that. Like, I was sure that I was going to marry him, you know. Mm-hmm. My destiny was to marry Elvis, and that was it. But as I got older, I grew disillusioned with the fact that he died and I never married him. And but somewhere deep in my soul, I think I'm going to find him again, you know. Mm-hmm. So I guess I better start with the French stuff because that's most relevant to this concert. Mm-hmm. I speak fluent French and I've spent a lot of time living in France and in Paris, playing with musicians in the gypsy jazz scene in Paris. And so here I am in Sydney, keeping the flame alive, that spirit of what I most love about Paris, mm-hmm. which is something that is not necessarily what people see, you know, the Australians. Normal associations, you know, like croissants and the Eiffel Tower and champagne and I don't know. But I guess my associations with France are more about the subversive kind of culture and the spirit of la résistance, the spirit of la révolution, you know, which I guess we're celebrating on Thursday night. And I will be performing with some really, really, truly wonderful musicians. One is on accordion, Leonid Bechler, who is from the Ukraine, and plays bal musette and French chanson with such a flair, with little hints of Eastern Europe as well. And I've got Julian Van Leer on guitar, who's got such a wonderful ear and such a lyrical style. A guy called Max Little on double bass, who's just superb. And Tom Oliver, who's from the Northern Beaches, who's a jazz drummer. And he plays with me in a lot of my lineups. He's a young guy who's got a great groove and gets all those old-fashioned sort of French songs, gives them a bit of a backbeat and makes them a bit more groovy and fun.
4: Okay.
5: And less sort of turgid and heavy, if that makes sense. Like some of those songs we, not all of them, but some of them we convert to a bit of a Latino rhythm. And so it's interesting.
4: That sounds really fun, yes. A lot of the French classics are sort of very emotional and therefore not exactly lighthearted, are they?
5: No. And I mean, I'm also a gypsy singer and I've got a pretty big following with the, you know, gypsy music. With a guy called Zoran Todorovic, you know, musicians from the Balkans. And I love singing emotional music. And sometimes I'll listen back and say, oh, my God, that is so good. We did so beautiful. And I see some people with very heavy Slavic souls like me say, yes, it's wonderful. I'm wanting to, like, break vodka glasses or rakia glasses. But other people of the more Aussie persuasion rolling their eyes. And I thought, okay, I think I have to modify the heavy emotion a little bit.
4: Yeah, fair enough.
5: I've also got a lot of friends who are from South America. And in the last few years, I've been acquainting myself more with South American culture and the Spanish language as well, with the help of Netflix and Prime, especially in winter. You know, I've been learning Spanish and learning a lot of the salsa music and sometimes turning up to their concerts and parties and singing with them, you know, doing some boleros and some singing the choruses, which are like a brass section. You know how they sing the vocals together. There's a lead singer and then there's the backing vocals that sing like a sort of a brass section.
4: Right, okay.
5: And I love doing that as well. So I guess those influences have filtered into my French Piaf show. So I got a little bit of more of a kick to it.
4: Cool. All right.
5: Yeah.
4: Sounds fascinating.
5: Well, I'm fascinated. I don't know how fascinating it is to the general population, but at least I'm fascinated.
4: Well, that's something. But, well, you are fascinating too, so I'm sure everyone is going to enjoy the concert. Well, how about we listen to one of the songs you're going to play at that concert?
5: Okay.
4: Which one would you like the audience to hear?
5: Ne me quitte pas is more like a gypsy disco version of the song that is otherwise very turgid by Jacques Brel. Do you know the song?
4: Oh, yeah, yeah.
5: So it's like, ne me quitte pas.
4: Yeah. Song to slit your wrist by. Yes.
5: But this version is got sort of like a horn line or an accordion line, I can't quite remember, and kind of a disco gypsy beat.
4: Well, let's start with Ne me quitte pas then.
5: Ne me quitte pas means don't leave me, and it was originally sung by the very, very depressed and powerful Jacques Brel.
4: Yeah.
5: Powerfully depressed. Powerfully depressed.
4: All right, this is Ne me quitte pas by Nadia Golsky and fantastic musicians.

0: That was Nadia Golsky and band performing the Makita Pa. 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My name's Russell Neal and this show is Songs on Air. And I am interviewing Nadia. Can you tell us a little bit more about that song, please?
1: That's not the same lineup as the one that I'll be playing with on Thursday night, which is more traditional kind of jazz combo lineup, which I'll be playing on, you know, double bass, acoustic guitar, accordion, and drums. Whereas this recording of Ne Mikita Pa is a gypsy jazz, a gypsy disco interpretation, or you could call it even a Balkan disco interpretation of almost like turbo folk interpretation of the very, very heavy and depressed song by Jacques Brel, Ne Mikita Pa, which means Don't Leave Me. And that recording features on it Stephen Laylor on mandolin and John Maddox on bass.
0: I was going to ask you if you've worked with John Maddox. Yes, he's a good mate of mine too.
1: Yeah, I always work. Oh, really? Oh, wow. Well, yeah, he was going to be playing with us on Thursday, but he has another gig, so we're going with Max Little, who's wonderful. So John Maddox on bass, my brother Rafael Dombrowski on keyboards, Calvin Welsh on drums, and James Tuadros as well, doing some rhythm there. And I think Sam Golding added some brass into it. And then I've got Daniel Weltlinger. I think he does a violin solo. And I've got Mirsad Jeleskovic, a Bosnian guitarist, on rhythm guitar. I think that's it.
0: Okay.
1: And there may be Sam Golding thrown in there as well, playing some brass.
0: Yeah, fantastic lineup. Wow.
1: Yeah.
0: And that's the recording we listen to, not what's on Thursday.
1: On Thursday, there's also a really absolutely phenomenal lineup. You know, really just amazing musicians, all of them.
0: All right. Well, that will be a great gig. So just a bit of editorialising, folks. We had a few technical difficulties at this point, and while resolving them, Nadia and I had a very interesting conversation, which I'm going to insert into the interview at this point.
1: Yeah.
0: Here's the sound of Nadia making coffee.
1: Yeah, I guess if I was world famous, it would be worth a lot of money.
0: Probably would. But not many of us are world famous.
1: No, we're not.
0: Some who are don't deserve to be, but that's a different question.
1: Well, I mean, when I think about it, when I look at how they're roasting Madonna.
0: Oh, are they?
1: For the simple crime of getting older.
0: Oh, how
1: I'm
0: terrible.
1: I'm so happy that I'm not world famous, you know, it's awful. It's just horrible. Like, it seems to be like she's committed a murder or something, and all she's done is had something wrong with her hip. It's just terrible. When I see that, I just think, oh, my God, how horrible, you know? It's just so nasty and horrible. I just can't believe it. And same with Sarah Jessica Parker, you know?
0: All right. Oh, I haven't heard any of this because I don't watch the news very much because it's too depressing.
1: Well, yeah, I know. I guess my ears picked up, you know, being a performer. Who has a satisfying career but is not world famous. And I guess I kind of had to say that I thought maybe it's not so bad not to be world famous, you know, because nothing, doesn't matter how much money you make, that level of anguish is not worth any amount. It's just horrible, you know?
0: Yeah.
1: Having people's lives put through the ringer like that, every little thing. So I think that the aim as a musician is to play music that we love doing and to hope us, you know. Because nothing, doesn't matter how much money you make, that level of anguish is not worth any amount. Just horrible, you know.
0: Yeah.
1: Having people's lives put through the ringer like that, every little thing. So I think that the aim as a musician is to play music that we love doing and to hopefully convey that to the people.

0: doing it, then I think that that's really good.
1: Mm.
0: I guess it depends on what people's priorities are as a musician, you know, whether the priority is doing what we love doing and being able to continue to do it as much as we want to, or if the priority is to get like sales and money and clicks and love from massive amounts of people.
1: Yeah.
0: Which is a different thing. It's not, I don't think that's even particularly about the music.
1: No. You know, I've heard people say, you know, interviews where they ask a young person and they say they want to be famous.
0: Yeah.
1: You know, which is not actually being or doing anything. It's just being famous. It's like,
0: yeah.
1: You
0: know,
1: it's
0: yeah.
1: not, I want that's to be right. a great musician or a great singer or a great artist or an inventor or a humanitarian. It's just, I want to be famous. And it's like, once you've got that, you realize it's nothing. It doesn't help you. It just gives you a whole lot of fear and anguish. Yeah.
0: Yeah, yeah, mm. exactly. It's true. Because it doesn't have a quality to itself. Mm. And so it's all based on the outward factors, which are so fickle. And so, yeah, like for me, I absolutely love doing music. It's a part, of course, from my family and so on and so forth. It's what I live for. I just, doesn't matter what I'm going through in my life, when I'm playing music and the feeling's good and I'm singing and there's a good synthesis and energy in the band, I just feel so amazingly good. Mm. And it's just something that I can't compare to anything else, really. It's just amazing. It's a sort of an out-of-body experience.
1: Mm.
0: And yet at the same time, it's very down to earth. And at the same time, it's very above the earth. Even singing lead is one thing. I love it. But I also, as I was saying before, you know, with my South American friends doing singing coro, what they call coro, which is like, you know, when the lead singer will sing something and then the coro will sing like, a caballo vamos pa'l monte, a caballo vamos pa'l monte, a caballo vamos pa'l monte. It's just basically like a brass line.
1: Mm.
0: And when you're singing with several voices and you're in harmony, that's equally fun.
1: Mm.
0: Because you're part of the cogs and wheels turning of a beast, which is music in progress, which is really fun as well.
1: Indeed. Yes. Yes, I love doing that too. I sing harmonies quite a lot with people and I love getting those, so it sounds really nice. And pardon me, I'm not very eloquent today.
0: No, I was thinking that you actually are very eloquent, yeah.
1: Oh, thank you.
0: I think you're very eloquent.
1: Oh, thank you.
0: I mean, you don't need to be more eloquent than eloquent.
1: I certainly don't need to be more eloquent than you. That would be detracting from this interview, wouldn't it? It's about you.
0: I'm drinking coffee, which is increasing my eloquence.
1: Oh, good.
0: As long as my eloquence doesn't increase to the level of just raving, then...
1: No, this is going well. all right, let's get back on track after that extended diversion.
0: I mean, I think that the topic of being a musician and the whole fame factor and how you qualify or quantify success is an interesting and important topic. You know, it may not sell tickets to a show, but it is an interesting topic because it's relevant to so many musicians and it's important for musicians to take heart in that.
1: Yeah.
0: That part of what creates success is actualizing the fact that you're making music and you're making it with each other, for each other. It's a very social thing, you know. Like my daughter, she's learning piano and at this point she hasn't started playing with other musicians, you know, like she hasn't started playing with bass or drums and so on and so forth. And I noticed when I start to put like a rhythm, like mucky around or something, she gets thrown off. And I said, look, I think one of the most important things about being a musician is communicating musically and being able to hear and respond to what you're hearing, to play communicatively and responsively, not just as a one track kind of thing. And that's part of what it is. It's a form of communication and expression that's just so unique.
1: Let's listen to another song. Which one would you like to hear next?
0: You can put on La Vie en Rose. Starts out quite slow, but then goes, I think, a bit jazzy.
1: Okay.
0: Yeah, put on La Vie en Rose.
1: Okay, well, let's listen to La Vie en Rose by...
0: And La Vie en Rose has, as I said, Ben Butler on guitar, and he is a really prominent guitarist in New York, playing with the top of the tops, you know, like Sting and Shaggy, and he's sort of one of those top session musicians. And he's also the son of Richard Butler, who was the ambassador of peace and disarmament, I think, in the 1990s.

0: Okay.
1: When and he was also the one negotiating with Saddam Hussein, and his mum is Susan Ryan, who was, I think, the first female minister of the Labour Party in Australia.
0: Okay. Yeah.
1: So that's just a bit of background, but he's a phenomenally good guitarist. And I've got Mark Harris, who's a wonderful double bass player there, who in another song is singing vocal harmonies with me. And, of course, the one and only Leonid Beschler on accordion.
0: All right, fantastic. Let's listen to La Vie en Rose by Nadia Golsky and those wonderful musicians.

0: Yeah.
1: That was Nadia Golsky with La Vie en Rose. 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This is Songs on Air with me, Russell Neal, and I am interviewing Nadia. Is there anything else to talk about regarding that song? I mean, everyone knows that song, of course. It's a, you know, very, very familiar.
2: So, I sing it. I find a lot of singers try to imitate the sound of Edith Piaf.
1: Mm.
2: And put on that really raspy sort of, they put on a very throaty, quand il me prend dans ses bras, you know, and I don't do that. I sing from my own voice.
1: Sure.
2: And I sometimes find that trying to sound like Edith Piaf, it's a bit harsh on the ear and sounds a bit, I don't know. There's a word in French which means rongard.
1: Mm.
2: But it's sort of hard to translate, I guess, a bit daggy, you know.
1: Mm-hmm.
2: So I try to just do it for myself and my own feeling, even though sometimes when I sing Piaf, I do reach that kind of intense moments, but I always try to avoid actually sounding like Piaf.
1: Mm-hmm.
2: Unless it happens by itself, well, that would be a miracle because she's just the most wonderful singer. But I don't, yeah, I try to really do it from my own feeling.
1: Fair enough. So, I know what we need to talk about is how people can listen to your music and connect with you aside from this interview. So where are you on social media and YouTube and Spotify and all places like that?
2: Yeah, look, I actually do have some stuff on Spotify.
1: Mm-hmm.
2: Nadyagolski.
1: Mm-hmm.
2: I've got a few things on Spotify. And if you look up Nadyagolski. I've got a fair bit of stuff on YouTube as well. Some Nadia and Zoran, the Gypsy Music, or Nadia Golsky. I've got different things because I've got all different projects. You know, I've got my French project. I've got a Brazilian project. I've got another soul reggae ska project, which we convert old songs from the 50s, 60s and some other songs a bit later and some funk into kind of reggae and ska beats, sort of like following the tradition of, you know, the Jamaican tradition where they, back in the, I think it was the 60s, they were taking the pop songs from the United States and Jamaicanifying them by giving mm-hmm. them reggae and ska beats.
1: Mm-hmm.
2: And so we're taking songs like Love Letters Straight From Your Heart and giving them a ska beat. We've got a concert doing that in September at Lazy Bones, for example.
1: All right, yep.
2: Called Soul Ska in Stilettos.
1: Great.
2: And it's September the 13th, yeah, Sunday. You should come to that. I think you'd enjoy it. And I've got a phenomenal lineup for that. But this Thursday, as I said, we'll be at Camelot Lounge doing this French celebration of La Fête Nationale, which is Bastille Day, which is totally different mm-hmm. from all the other stuff.
1: All right. Well, let's listen to another one of the songs you've
2: And I've got Facebook, Nadya.
1: Oh, Facebook, of course, yeah.
2: Yeah. Nadyagolski. And people can friend me in order to know about when I have gigs, and I will accept friends.
1: Mm-hmm. All right. I always put the gigs at Camelot Lounge and anything else people tell me about in my Songs on Stage newsletter. So you get advertised quite regularly in that as well. So if people want to subscribe to that, just email me at songsonstage@gmail.com and I'll add you to the mailing list for my newsletter. But that's in addition to you friending Nadia on Facebook. Are you on Instagram and Twitter and all those things as well?
2: I am on Instagram. I think that my things on Facebook go straight to Instagram, but
1: yes.
2: I'm slightly above the generation of knowing what the hell it really even is, or Twitter. those things have a life of their own, I think.
1: Yeah. Yeah, they all seem to be connected, probably because they're all owned by the same two people or something. I don't know.
2: Yeah.
1: But
2: I don't know if I'm on Twitter. Maybe I'm not on Twitter, but I'm pretty sure I'm on Instagram
1: mm-hmm.
2: through my Nadyagolski account. And the Soul Scar account is also, I think, posts that I put on it go to Instagram.
1: Right. Okay. All right. Well, let's listen to another song.
2: I guess Je ne regrette rien.
1: Okay.
2: Is what I tried to do with it was I had this idea for a vocal harmony at the beginning.
1: Mm-hmm.
2: So it's the same lineup as La Vie en Rose, Ben Butler, Mark Harris, and Leonid Beshley on accordion.
1: Mm-hmm.
2: So I only had two vocals to create that harmony. But the harmony I had in mind was a sort of the little bit of a vocal harmony at the beginning.
1: Mm-hmm.
2: I wanted it to sound sort of Austrian. I know it sounds funny, but I had this something in my mind, had this sort of, so the main voice was like, avec mes souvenirs, j'ai allumé le feu, mes chagrins, mes plaisirs, je n'ai plus besoin de. And then the harmony would be, avec mes souvenirs, a slightly delayed sort of harmony
1: right
2: behind the main voice. J'ai allumé le feu, mm-hmm. mes chagrins, mes plaisirs, je n'ai plus besoin de balayer les amours. Sort of, can you hear that? There's a slightly yes. different. So that's what we tried to create in that live version. I don't know if we fully succeeded, but that's what we were meaning to do. And then it goes into kind of swing, because Leonid Beshley, the accordionist, just loves playing swing.
1: Cool. All right. Well, let's listen to Je ne regrette rien by Nadia Golsky and her band.

0: That was Nardi Golski with Je Ne Regrette Rien. You're listening to Radio Northern Beaches, 88.7 and 90.3. This is Russell Neal, and this show is Songs On Air, and I am interviewing Nadia. Okay, well, we've already talked a bit about that song, who plays on it, and that.
1: I've forgotten to say that Je Ne Regrette Rien, or Rien de Rien, as people call it, is probably Edith Piaf's most iconic song.
0: Oh, yeah.
1: We do, on Thursday night, we do it much more similarly to the way that Piaf sings it.
0: Mm-hmm.
1: So the interpretation, at least for the first half of the song, remains traditional, and then we go into swing. But in this version, it doesn't really have much to do with the traditional interpretation of that song.
0: Mm.
1: We really did something else with it.
0: Yes, very much so, yes.
1: Yeah.
0: What about anything coming up further into the future that you want to mention?
1: Yeah, so we've got September the 13th, Sunday at Lazy Bones, Nadia Solskjaer in stilettos, and that has Sam Golding on brass, John Hibbard from the Northern Beaches, by the way, also on trombone,
0: mm-hmm.
1: Michael Brown, who's a jazz saxophonist, on saxophone, and they all sing in vocal harmony,
0: mm-hmm.
1: plus a girl called Alexis Radzinovsky, also on trumpet.
0: Mm-hmm.
1: My brother, Rafał Dąbrowski, on keyboards, John Maddox on bass and vocal harmonies, and Tom Oliver on drums, and Julian Van Leer on guitar, and of course myself.
0: Okay, so that's September the 13th.
1: Yeah. Yeah.
0: Well, I might get you back to do another interview late August or something, so we have that and can broadcast that to promote that one for you.
1: Thank you.
0: I just realised we haven't really shared much of your history with the listening audience. Would you like to tell us a little bit about the things you've done leading up to this point?
1: I guess a few little interesting points is my first sort of career thing that I did was I worked with a theatre company in Poland,
0: mm-hmm.
1: in Garżynice Theatre Company, which was a Grotowski-based theatre company, and I was employed as a singer there when I was like, 19. Mm-hmm. which is a million light years away. And it was when Poland was still a communist country.
0: All right.
1: And then after that, my first sort of career thing was based on my experience as a teenager living in Papua New Guinea in the Western Highlands, when my father died or was killed on his bike in Canberra in 1978, my mum remarried the president of the Polish Exploration Society. I mean, she wasn't married to him. She was married to my father. And he took us to Papua New Guinea, where he did his anthropological research. And in the Western Highlands, there was a Catholic priest there, and we lived there for 2 years. And my first career thing that I did was co-wrote an album with my brother.
0: Mm-hmm.
1: Great musicians like Victor Rounds on bass and Concertinieri, Sunil De Silva, Ara, can't remember his last name, on keyboards. And we went to Papua New Guinea with that tour,
0: mm-hmm.
1: and my brother was managing me, and so we did album in languages from the South Pacific, and that was the first thing that I did. So I guess I've done a hell of a lot of things, and this Solskjaer thing, that has some influences of the Papua New Guinea and the South Pacific with the reggae and all that.
0: Mm-hmm.
1: I just thought that would be worth mentioning, even though it's not at all relevant to what I'm doing on Thursday night and could confuse people.
0: All right. No, that's fascinating. A really amazing experience to go through. And you've had many. And so I think we will have you back on the show again soon to talk about some other things. So, all right. Well, let's listen to the last track we have. Do you have anything in particular to say about Autumn Leaves?
1: Autumn Leaves. So I think Autumn Leaves, from what I remember of that recording, starts with the traditional preamble to the song,
0: mm-hmm.
1: which is an elderly man or woman sort of talking about how they remember. Oh, je voudrais tant que tu te souviennes le jour où nous étions amis. Sort of remembering the flush of romance back in the old days and how beautiful it was and how the colours of cast by the sun were much more vivid and how things have changed now.
0: Mm.
1: And that's why it reminds us of autumn leaves. La feuille morte se ramasse quand la nuit froide l'oubli. The dead leaves get swept away through the cold of night of forgetfulness or whatever. tu vois, je n'ai pas oublié la chanson que tu me chantais. And you know, I'll never forget the song that you used to sing to me. C'est une chanson que nous... this song is about our love, blah, blah, blah, blah, blah. Mm. Autumn leaves, you know. Yeah. So it's, I suppose, a melancholic song about the love that used to be so vivid that is nothing but a quite pretty and beautiful dead leaves being swept away.
0: Okay, let's listen to Autumn Leaves by Nadia Golsky.

0: That was Autumn Leaves, performed by Nadia Golsky and band. 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My name's Russell Neal, and this show is Songs on Air, and I'm interviewing Nadia Golsky.
1: Yeah.
0: Now, here's a question to answer something I've wondered about for a while. Or in the English lyrics, it says, since you went away, the days grow long, and now I hear old winter's song. Does it say that in the French as well?
1: Let me see. C'est une chanson qui nous ressemble, comme toi tu m'aimes, je t'aime. Nous vivions tous les deux ensemble. Mais la vie sépare ceux qui s'aiment. But life separates those of us who love each other.
0: Mm-hmm.
1: Tout doucement, sans faire du bruit, so quietly, without making a noise.
0: Mm-hmm.
1: Et la mer efface. Sur le sable, and the sea washes away the footsteps of lovers, separated lovers. That's it. That's so different interpretation. Different.
0: Completely different lyrics. Because I thought about those lyrics, the English lyrics, and it says, since you went away, the days grow long, now I hear old winter's song. As winter approaches, the nights grow long and the days grow short. So those lyrics are wrong.
1: It's wrong, and it's very those lyrics, the word for it, I would say that those English lyrics are very kind of dumbed down. And very, yeah, it's pretty obvious, like, since I don't have my lover anymore, the cold winter days grow longer, and so it's just so simplistic and doesn't have that same poetry to it.
0: The French lyrics sound great, actually. The way you translate them, they make a lot more sense and are far more beautiful. But I guess, you know, I said what I said just to you then to someone else, and they said, oh, yeah, but it's just a metaphor. It's sort of the days seem longer because, you know, the person's away. But that's not what he's saying.
1: It's so prosaic.
0: Yes. Mm.
1: It loses all the sting of that pain of losing love, which was so beautifully and poetically described in French in that song. Unfortunately, some songs don't translate well, or the existing translation are very lacking. It's similar. We do a version of She by Charles Aznavour. You know, toi, parée de mille et un attrait, je ne sais jamais qui tu es, tu changes si souvent des visages et d'aspect. You know the song?
0: Absolutely, yeah.
1: She is the wind beneath my sails. And the English lyrics are so kitsch. It's almost like an ad for toilet deodorizer. It's so, so like sickly sweet and silly. Whereas the French lyrics, they're talking about the deceptiveness of a lover who you're just fascinated with, that's constantly deceiving you, with one day being loving and beautiful and giving you all the inspiration and you know, just makes you feel like you're on top of the world, like you're like a god. And the next day you're like a pile of dust, you know. The lyrics of that French song are just so meaningful and so, and the literal meaning of the song, she, toutes les visages de l'amour, all the faces of love, you know, which is completely different than she. Toi, parée de mille et un attraits. You have 1,001 aspects. I never know who you are. Je ne sais jamais qui tu es. Tu changes si souvent le visage et d'aspect. You change so often your face and your aspect, the feeling about you. Toi, qui est ma joie et mon tourment, tantôt femme et tantôt enfant. You are my happiness and my torment. You're such a woman and such a child. Tonton femme, tonton enfant, da da da da da. Something I can't remember off the top of my head. You give me a reason to live. All your faces of love, you know. That's kind of a little bit of a translation of a little bit of the song.
0: Right. Okay. Yeah. It's a very interesting area to explore, the differences in translations of songs from one place to another.
1: Well, it's so nuanced. The French version is so nuanced, and the English version is just, because he sings it with that emotion and that feeling, they've taken the melody and that kind of and with the nuanced lyrics, It's not kitsch, but with the English lyrics, it's like a kitsch, kind of like turgid, heavy, emotional song, which when it's sung with that nuance has just much more power to it, because it's so, the lyrics are so deeply felt and so deeply observed as well, about the deceptiveness of love, how romantic love can be. It's not that kind of loyal love where you make each other a million cups of tea until you die type of love. It's that romantic love which nearly kills you, that type, you know. Mm-hmm. That's what the song's about.
0: Mm-hmm. Indeed. Well, let's just go back over the details of this concert on Thursday and maybe mention your socials again, and then we'll finish up. How does that sound?
1: Yep. So we will be performing the concert named after the song by Edith Piaf. La Vie en Rose is the name of the concert. Nadia et Leonid, which is, I'm Nadia and Leonid is the accordion player.
0: Mm-hmm.
1: He's very much a star of the show because he's just such a wonderful accordion player. We'll be performing with a wonderful band, a gypsy jazz five-piece combo, drums, Tom Oliver, double bass, Max Little, Leonid Beschler on accordion, Julian Van Lee on guitar, and myself on vocals. And we'll be performing at Camelot Lounge in Marrickville from 8 o'clock in the evening on Thursday, the 16th of July, celebrating La Fête Nationale, which is Bastille Day, which is actually on the 14th of July.
0: All right. So if you can get there, folks, please go and see Nadia and Leonid and the fantastic band.
1: And it's Nadya.
0: Yep.
1: Not Nadia. So if people are going to look for me on Facebook or whatever,
0: mm-hmm.
1: it's Nadya and then Golski. And the best Facebook page to get me on is just Nadia Golski, which is my personal page, as opposed to the other ones, which is Nadia Golski Singer or all these other ones I have.
0: Mm-hmm.
1: Nadia Golski is my main one.
0: All right. Well, thank you very much for coming on the show. It's been a great pleasure having you, and I'm sure the listeners have loved hearing you talk and listening to your songs. And thanks for listening, folks.
1: Well, thanks for the great interview. I really enjoyed it, more than I expected to first thing in the morning, which is 1 o'clock in the afternoon for mm-hmm. me. I'll put you plus one on the door for my concert. It'd be great to see you if you can come. That would be great.
0: Yeah, yeah. All right.
1: And let me know when you're gigging around sort of city way. If I'm around, I'll come and see you.
0: Okay, yeah. I run open mics, so I'm at those most evenings. But, I'll let you know.
1: If there's anything kind of city way, let me know.
0: Yep, I'll do that. All right, thank you very much, and I'll see you very soon.
1: Very nice to meet you remotely, Russell.
0: Yes, and hopefully we'll catch up, maybe do another one of these, as I said, later out in August.
1: Fantastic, that'd be great.
0: All right.
1: And if you come to the Solskjaer gig at Lazy Bones, you're welcome to come and sing a harmony with us. That'd be fun.
0: we'll see about that. All right, thank you very much. Okay,
1: bye-bye. All the best.
0: Okay, bye. And because we were talking about the song She or Tout le visage l'amour so much, Nadia sent me a recording of a rehearsal she did last night performing that song.

0: I'm Sharon Cottle. Join me for Saturday Night Jazz. 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
5: 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I'm Maria May and today we've got something very special for you. Later in the show, I'll be chatting with UMI bass player and manager Andy Kent about the band's Strung Up Tour, celebrating the 30th anniversary of their classic album, Hourly Daily. We'll also be featuring some great UMI tracks throughout the program, along with plenty of other music to keep you company. Let's get things underway with the AC-ACs. Yesterday was the day I had no brain. Brilliant title.

And that was Oscar the Wilde with Sunrise. And before that, we heard Radio Free Alice with Lunch Money. Let's kick off our UMI feature with two of the band's defining tracks. First up is Berlin Chair, the breakthrough hit that put UMI firmly on the Australian rock map. Then it's Heavy Heart, one of the standout tracks from the classic Owly Daily album, which this year's Strung Up Tour celebrates on its 30th anniversary.

0: For more than three decades, UMI have been one of Australia's most influential and enduring rock bands. They've released 10 studio albums, won multiple ARIA awards, became the first Australian band to debut at number one on the ARIA Albums Chart with three consecutive albums, and were inducted into the ARIA Hall of Fame in 2025. This year, they're celebrating the 30th anniversary of their landmark album, Owly Daily, with a very special tour called Strung Up. Joined by a string quartet, the band will perform songs from Owly Daily, favourites from across their catalogue, and fan-requested tracks, all reimagined in an intimate and unique live setting. The Strung Up Tour comes to the Sydney Opera House on Sunday, 18th of November, for what promises to be a very special performance. 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And joining me now is UMI bass player and manager, Andy Kent. Andy, welcome to Radio Northern Beaches.
1: Thank you for having me. Lovely to speak to you.
0: Now, with Owly Daily, the album, it's celebrating its 30th anniversary this year. When you look back at that album, what does that mean to you personally and to the band?
1: I think it's, you know, that every time you make a record, it's locked in time. You know what I mean? It's a, what do you call it, a signpost, or, you know, it's a moment that captures where you're at, where the band is at, where the music that you play with others are. You know, these things are signposts.
0: Well, sometimes with things like that, we can go back and look at it with pride and appreciation and sometimes in awe of ourselves, like, oh, wow, that was bloody good. And other times you might look at it and cringe a little bit. How do you guys feel about it? Obviously very good.
1: I can't say I've ever been in awe of myself, but... I look forward to that day, though. Yeah, there's plenty, as we all look back on our own lives, there's plenty to cringe about, but, you know, that's what life's all about, right? But, yeah, you know, it's, you know, that record, it was around the time that's the third record. We'd done a few EPs and then first record, second record. You can kind of hear that the band are, you know, they're maturing and they're working out what they want to do, and obviously hundreds of shows under your belt, and, you know, we've sort of toured around the world a few times at that stage.
0: Yeah.
1: And we kind of had our head around, okay, well, this is building, and now the American record label is behind it. They're looking at this as a worldwide release, so, you know, is there pressure? We're getting our heads around sort of how the business works, and... But also, you know, the first record was really, you know, it's a bunch of kids, you know, and go and make a record, and you're really relying on others around you who've done it before, the engineer and the producer, and, you know, you head in with all the enthusiasm in the world. And we, you know, we flew all the way over to Minnesota, and this is on the first record, and we walked into the studio, and there's a burning smell, and someone said, "What the fuck is that?" And then the assistant said, "Sorry, guys, we've got to air the studio out." Dave Grohl just burnt his drumming shirt that he drummed in for 3 weeks. Their session's finished, but he burnt the shirt in celebration, and it's wafted through the hole.
0: And that's good. That was a bit of a baptism.

0: the fire.
1: Yeah, I mean, it was like a Nirvana fire ceremony that we walked into. So, you know, that just cool. finished. Yeah, they just finished in utero as we walked in. So, wow. But, you know, we were kids. Everything was, you know, quite impressionable. And we were, you know, clearly people were throwing money at what we were doing. But then, you know, but and that good record, but it was very much sounded like us in a rehearsal room in Sydney. Pretty much, I think. And then the second record we made in New York, we made it in 5 days.
0: Wow.
1: And so we really just had, we just worked around the clock and we really had no time and budget was, you know, what it was. And it's a good record, the second one. And then we got to the third and we felt, yeah, it's a bit of pressure and a bit of, you know, labels around the world are wanting that record to be right, so they had something to work with. And by then we felt there's a bit of momentum happening and we'd probably be spending the next, if we got that record right, probably spending the next 10 years touring the world, right? So, but at the same time, we didn't really want anyone telling us what to do. So we just came home and we booked, well, we didn't really book, we sort of rented in excess and built this studio and in Sydney, just off Oxford Street, and it was absolutely enormous. And they'd spent hundreds and hundreds and hundreds of thousands just on the studio space, not even the gear, right?
0: Mm.
1: So it was absolutely huge, acoustically perfect. It had like 5 massive isolated rooms with triple glass in between everything. But they'd taken all the gear out. They'd realised that it was a bad business idea for a band to make to spend that much money in a recording studio. So the band members took all their bits. I think Gary Beers took the desk, and I think that's still up on the Central Coast in a studio up there. But, yeah, essentially we just pulled in as much cool old gear as we could and instruments and amps and keyboards and what have you, and we just thought we'll take our time with this one. And, you know, if it takes a month, great, we'll just take our time. Like, we're back in Sydney, there's less pressure because we're not all in hotels and there's not international flights and we're not paying USD and we're not, you know, this, that, and the other. And we're renting the space and filling it, it's much cheaper. And that gave us the luxury to decide, well, maybe this song needs a string arrangement. Maybe that song could do with some horns. Mm. Maybe we put a mellotron part on this. Where do we get a mellotron? Let's find a mellotron, you know. So it just afforded us a bit of time and space, you know, to do that. And so, you know, people might look at that record and go, well, you guys have at that point found out who you were as a band. It's not that simple. It's not really that accurate. It's more that we had the time and space to do it. Yes, we, you know, the band had sort of matured and kind of worked out what they wanted to do, but also had the bit of bravery to have a crack at, you know, just trying different things and getting in at arrangers and calling up some weird jazz friends of ours to play some horn parts, and you know what I mean? It's just worth exploring that, you know.
0: When you go to overseas, like you're saying, in US, and you're under the dollar, you know, of the record labels that are paying it and they want a quick turnaround, it sort of suppresses the creativity and the ideas that might come up as you're in the, you know, in that groove and flow. But what you're saying is, you know, in Sydney you didn't have that pressure, so you can explore more creativity and because I always find that when you're in that creative flow, new ideas suddenly pop up. And, you know, if you've got the time to actually implement those ideas, then you get a better product at the end, don't you?
1: Yeah, that's right. I mean, you can also, yeah, I mean, creativity is an interesting thing. I think you've got to look at it in any sense, whether you're making ceramics or art or building a bicycle. Like, you start with these sort of, I don't know, intangible ideas, whatever they might be and how, where they come from. But ultimately, finish anything. Ultimately, you just end up giving up. Because you could just keep pottering away forever.
0: Yeah.
1: I think.
0: Yeah, you could.
1: Maybe there's another thing I can add to this painting. Should I put a layer on? What should I do here? I think this is unfinished. I'm not happy about this corner. So I think ultimately, you know, creative process is you just giving up on it and that being that. So, you know,
0: then putting it out in the world and seeing how people resonate. But this album, Hourly Daily, it has resonated consistently and continues to resonate with fans for 3 decades now. So whatever you guys did, obviously, this is where I'm saying, you know, you're in awe of yourself to say, wow, that record actually, you know, it's 30 years strong and it's still going.
1: Yeah, I think that does come down to, I think once something resonates with people early, then it sticks in their mind and it's bit of a benchmark for what they think is good, because that's why they've picked it. But also, if you're a musician and you've gone, fuck, I love this record, it's going to come through what you make, right? All of us are only ever conduits for the previous person's art, right? So, I mean, who knows? It's some of those tunes have probably filtered through songs that have come out after that. So, therefore, it's embedded itself early. And so it still sounds, you know, doesn't sound like it's a 30-year-old record.
0: Well, the thing is, with anything that is so good, it'll keep on going. I mean, look at the Rolling Stones, the Beatles, you know, AC/DC, everybody else.
1: Those I do wish songs... some of those bands would stop, though, I've got to say.
0: But those songs, they're still good. And Hourly Daily, they're still good and they will continue to be good. But where did the idea for Strung Up, where did that come from? Did someone approach you guys to do that, or was that your idea?
1: No one ever approached us to do anything. We've got to come up with this shit ourselves. Last year we got inducted into the Rock and Roll of Fame.
0: Yeah,
1: they asked us to close the show.
0: Congratulations.
1: Thank you. And we thought, they said, you know, you got 7 minutes or something. I thought, well, how about you give us another minute and we'll do 2 songs? And we just thought, why don't we try and represent the catalogue and also play the 2 songs people know the most, because it's television. Can't be playing stuff people don't know. So, you know, we settled on a Berlin Chair to close it, and before that we settled on a Heavy Heart. We tried to make them as different as possible, to sort of represent all the songs that we kind of have made. And, you know, they can be either. We can't, that, you know, this band can be both, you know, a rock band coming at you. Or it can be, you know, quite song-driven, arrangement-driven, you know, nuanced thing. And so when we put the Heavy Heart together for it, we thought, well, let's go the whole way and add a string quartet to it. And it sounded great, so... We kind of light bulb went off, and we thought, well, this treatment for this song we could apply to, I don't know, 20 other songs. And that's not, you know, we're not going to play all of Hourly Daily. We're going to play selections from it, but then we're going to pull right through, you know, all the other records. Like, that record definitely has that song could do with the treatment. That record has that song, definitely that song. You know, Heavy Heart's not on Hourly Daily. There's a song called Damage, which would really, you know, could handle it. So, yeah, we just thought, once we were sort of rehearsing up, you know, last year in October, we thought, well, why don't we explore this idea and also throw it out to the fans and say, look, what other songs are there that you think could do with this? And they've dived in. Like, there's, I think we got 2,000 people did our poll. And, you know, the punters have spoken and it's quite clear what those songs are.
0: Yeah, I love that you reached out to your fans and said, hey, this is what we're doing. What do you think? Because getting feedback from your fans is something that most bands don't do, you know. Were there any songs that they came up with that really surprised you?
1: Well, we sort of put a list together and they chose from the list. That's not But, you know, in the comments, that was the poll. But then when we announced it, of course, some people have just, you know, a lot of people have just blurted it out in the comments. And, yeah, there's pretty, you know, the one thing we don't want to do is play rock songs that have, you know, a string section or an orchestra bolted onto the side of it.
0: Yeah.
1: You know, I've seen it too many times. You know, band starts playing.
0: Song, yeah.
1: Yeah, band plays rock song, everybody knows it. String section are just trying to keep up the whole time and it doesn't gel, it doesn't fit.
0: Yeah. It's, so, it's got to complement the original song,
1: yeah,
0: not detract from it. Yeah. So
1: that's right.
0: So you pulled the string cord, like all the strings. Did you go and source these musicians or
1: We have, yeah.
0: Oh, so they're all. So you reached out to various people and brought them together to be an extension of the band, right?
1: Yeah, and an old friend of ours, Mel Robinson, she's going to do the arrangements, which we'll collaborate with her on it. Like she'll put together something per song and we'll go, maybe that's a bit dark or it's not hitting that big point or maybe it doesn't, the strings aren't in that bit. You know, we'll just work with her on that.
0: I know that you've got several, you know, with a strung up tour, you're playing the Sydney Opera House and then also in the Tivoli in Brisbane and also in Melbourne. You know, to me, playing the Sydney Opera House, is it the first time that you're playing?
1: It is.
0: Yeah, and how do you feel about that? Because that's really iconic. Do you feel some pressure or some sort of...
1: I don't say things like that. Oh, no. You're really putting the pressure on by saying, do you feel the pressure? yeah, look, I think it would be madness if we'd never played it. And so I think it's time. I think we should do it. Look, our audience is older. They don't mind a seat. They don't mind paying a few extra bucks for a nice room, and that's what's happening.
0: Can I just tell you, I don't think we have that many sort of rock... sort of bands or, you know, events happening at the Opera House. And because of that, a lot of people have never actually gone to the Opera House to see an event.
1: Crazy.
0: And,
1: it's the most amazing building.
0: Yeah.
1: Yeah. Look, it's amazing on the outside, obviously, but inside, even like in the, you know, the art, the sort of brutalist concrete architecture internally, like the massive moving ribs, like it's a stunning building.
0: Yeah, I know. So if we had more events that could draw in crowds there, it'll give an opportunity for our own residents of Sydney to actually visit the Opera House and actually see something because a lot of people haven't gone there to see a show. Now,
1: they should.
0: I was going to say, after the Strung Up tour, have you looked beyond that when that happens later in the year, in October, November? What's happening beyond that for UMI?
1: No idea. We're just going to do these to the best of our ability and hopefully it goes well and then we'll work out what to do next, yeah.
0: Maybe more of the strung-up type of music or are you looking at new music, a new album or anything like that? Or?
1: Oh, look, maybe down the track, but, yeah, early days.
0: All right, then. Thanks, Andy. I won't take up more of your time. It's been a real, real pleasure. Congratulations to you and the band on celebrating not only the 30 years, but also bringing to us this new music tour of Strung Up.
1: Lovely.
0: I think everyone's going to be looking forward to it. And thanks for joining us here on Radio Northern Beaches.
1: Lovely. Take care.
0: A big thank you to Andy Kent for joining us on Radio Northern Beaches. If that conversation has you in the mood for more UMI, let's keep the music going with three more tracks from the band's incredible catalogue. Here's Damage, followed by the title track, Hourly Daily.

And that's a wrap on our UMI feature. UMI's Strung Up Tour comes to the Sydney Opera House on Sunday the 18th of October with additional performances in Brisbane and Melbourne. 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

You just heard two of the finest tracks on the AMRAP charts right now. The Halves with Trackstar, and before that, Ghost Care, Never Knew. Well, that brings us to the end of another edition of the Miscellany Variety Show here on Radio Northern Beaches. It's been a fantastic hour of music today, featuring some brilliant new Australian releases, many of which are making their way onto the AMRAP charts. It's always exciting to share fresh music, discover new artists, and showcase the incredible talent coming out of our own backyard. 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A huge thank you once again to Andy Kent for joining us and sharing some great stories about the band's incredible journey and their upcoming Strung Up tour. 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Thanks so much for joining me today. I'm Maria May, and I'll leave you with the final track for this week's show, Eddie Current, Suppression Ring with Swimming Hole.

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Hello, everyone, and welcome to Aussie Beats. I'm Brad Griffith, bringing you the best of Australian music. That was Tones and I, To Be Loved, and that was a powerful opening to our show, but it was also a very powerful opening statement to her 2024 studio album, Beautifully Ordinary, and the track achieved international streaming traction. It's scaling the global digital markets and it peaked number one on the UK official singles download charts. Obviously did really well in Australia too. Beautiful way to open up the show. How you doing? Hope you had a great weekend and you've got a good week ahead of you. We're going to keep the music going for you on Aussie Beats. We've got a lot of classics today. I thought we'd fill the bag with a lot of Australian classics, a little more than usual. Just was feeling in that sort of mood. So let's keep the classics going with some Dragon and Are You Old Enough?

Australian charts, quite a long time. And it peaked at number two in the late in 1981. It also exploded internationally as well. It was a global hit, and it hit number one on the US Billboard Hot 100 in October in 1982. And alongside climbing to number eight in Canada and number 45 on the UK singles chart. So they had a fantastic career, Men at Work. They got into a bit of bother a bit later on with some issues with their music, and which ended up in court. But, you know, they still had some great music. And another great song of theirs, which I'm going to play now, a single by Colin Hay a bit later on in his career. And I really do enjoy this song, and it's a great, you know, Colin Hay's got such a fantastic voice. So I wanted to play this one. And this is Waiting for My Real Life to Begin.

Colin Hay with Waiting for My Real Life to Begin. And as I mentioned before, you know, that was a song that came well after Men at Work, the problems that they had with Down Under, the legal issues they had with that song, sent them pretty much broke, unfortunately. But Colin Hay continued on and made that song. It didn't make a massive impact on the commercial scene and on the charts, but it did achieve substantial global recognition and actually ended up being a centerpiece on the US television comedy drama series Scrubs. Yeah, so there, Colin Hay, Waiting for My Real Life to Begin. 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So I hope you're enjoying the music. Let's move on to some Fresh Finds. Fresh Finds. Mr. Co, independent indie pop songwriting and production group, and they're based out of Melbourne, and they've got a new track out, and it's called These Walls. So let's have a listen to Mr. Co. We're going to follow that by a song that we listened to last week by Kat Greeter called Audacity.

Hi, this is Kat Greta from Melbourne. My new single, Audacity, is out now. It's about that feeling when everything inside you changes, but life outside doesn't pause. Hope you enjoy it.

Yeah, yep, just keeps going on. And that was Cat Greeter. It just finishes quite abruptly, that song, but it is a real high-energy pop rock multi-instrumental song. And as I mentioned before, that Cat Greeter with Audacity is from Melbourne. Let's keep the Fresh Finds going. Dom Moore. And we played some Dom Moore on our show before, and he's a rising indie pop singer-songwriter, and he hails from the Hunter Valley, from Newcastle. He's got a new song out, and it's called Call.

done more with Call, hailing from Newcastle in the Hunter Valley. However, I think he now lives in Sydney, and he's really keen to come on the show. And we can find out more about his music and find out more about Dom. So we're going to do that in the future. You're listening to Aussie Beats and you're listening to some fresh finds at the moment. And another artist we've had on the show before is Rowena Wise. She's quite talented and she's got a new song out. Before we play it, I just want to mention a little bit more about Rowena Wise. I've been listening to a bit of her music lately. She started in the... She's from the Margaret River in Western Australia, and then she shifted to Melbourne, and now she's part of that Melbourne indie scene. She's got a great voice, and this is her latest song, and it's called Diamond in the Rough.

0: You're listening to Aussie Beats on Radio Northern Beaches, and that was Tommy Novak, Running Out of Time. And he forged his roots in the music scene of the South Coast and is currently writing and producing up in the Blue Mountains. A really nice track there from Tommy Novak.
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0: Local Spotlight. Let's have a listen to some local talent. The Ryans are a well-known Northern Beaches band, and they recently teamed up with Matt Corby, and they've got a beautiful song out called How to Breathe. So let's have a listen to it now.

the Ryans teaming up with Matt Corby, How to Breathe. And that's a really good combination in voices there between those two artists. And we love the Ryans, but we also love Matt Corby. He's got a great voice, hasn't he? An artist which I'm just becoming familiar with, his name is Andrew Heisman, and he's got a song out called She Knows. So let's have a listen to Andrew Heisman from the Northern Beaches.

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I'm Brad Griffith, and you're listening to Aussie Beats on Radio Northern Beaches, the voice for the community, by the community, and you can listen on 88.7 or 90.3 FM. Well, I hope you've enjoyed the show. It's been a pretty full-packed show, and with lots of Australian classics, some fresh finds, and some local talent as well. We started off the show with some Tones and I, and we're going to finish off with Tones and I. We started off the show with Never Seen the Rain, and this is an alternative version of that song that Tones and I has produced. She's completely reimaged this track around a raw acoustic grand piano arrangement backed by a soaring live gospel choir. So I hope you enjoy it. This is Tones and I, Never Seen the Rain.

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2: 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Stay

Wakeman, how you doing? I'm here for the hour on In the Hot Seat, Radio Northern Beaches, with Pump Up the 80s. Do hope you're going to stick around as we play some of the best songs from the decade that saw big hair.

Oh, what a good start of the show tonight. How great is that, hey? Tears for Fears with Everybody Wants to Rule the World. It was from their second album, which was called Songs from the Big Chair. And it was released as a single in 1983. In fact, it was the third single released from that album. Now, the lyrics of the song detail the desire humans have for control and power, and centres actually on themes of corruption. The song was an international success, and it's considered one of the band's most recognisable songs. Now, Everybody Wants to Rule the World topped the charts in Canada, New Zealand and the US, and it made the top 20 across the board. In Australia, narrowly missed that top spot, peaking at number 2 and ranking number 36 on the 1985 year-end chart. Well, hello, very warm welcome to it. It's Jo Wakeman here, back in the hot seat for another hour of Pump Up the 80s. One of the most favoured genres, I understand, of the young ones of today. And if I've been out and about and an 80s song comes on, and I tell you what, all the 20-year-olds and the late teens, they know all the lyrics. So it's a popular genre. Yes, and The Tempted, we do quite a few from the 80s. We're not an 80s band as such, although everyone refers to us as an 80s band. But we've got an exciting show coming up tomorrow. Very excited about that. Going to be at the Middle Harbour Yacht Club as the band for their barefoot ball. So really looking forward to that. What have I been up to this week? Well, had a band rehearsal because, you know, got to dust away the cobwebs and get back into it and have a little practice and polish up those little things that were needling us from the previous gig we did. And about, yeah, that's about it, really. Bit of swimming, bit of yoga. Hope you've had a good week and I hope you've got a nice weekend planned. On the show tonight, of course, we have got our three from one. Be giving you the first clue as to who that is in a little while. And then towards the end of the show, we do have our 70s smasher as well. I'm just going to have a look who our 70s smasher is. Oh, yeah, it's a real classic tonight. I think you're going to enjoy it. That's all to come. In the meantime, a little bit of Nick Kershaw for you.

what? I've not heard that song for ages, and it's so good, isn't it? I really enjoyed listening to that. It Won't Let the Sun Go Down on Me was written and performed by English singer-songwriter Nick Kershaw, and it featured on his debut album, which was called Human Racing. Now, it was Kershaw's first single, initially released in September of 1983. Unfortunately, the track didn't do too well, didn't have much success, so it was re-released in June of 1984, following Kershaw's successful single, Wouldn't It Be Good? Second time around, the single fared much better, which is probably why most of us think that it was his second single. And it was to become Kershaw's highest charting single in his UK homeland, where it peaked at number 2. In Australia, it did okay as well, made the top 20 here, reaching number 17 in 1984. This is Joe Wakeman. Hello, you're listening to Pump Up the 80s. It's time for our first clue as to who our 3-for-1 artist is. Now, this is where I give you 3 clues and I play 3 songs back to back by that featured artist about halfway through the show. So, our first clue tonight, English electronic band formed in 1978 by 2 mates. Who can that be? Who do you reckon our 3-for-1 is? 2 more clues to come, but this is the end of the line for the Travelling Wilburys. This is R&B, Radio Northern Beaches on 88.7 and 90.3. Well,

0: I can remember buying that album when I was working at a kids' camp in America. Yeah, I did. When I was a student, I did 2 summers working at a kids' camp in Maine, which is the far northeastern state, borders onto Canada. And I bought that of one of many albums. It was around at the same time that we had Full Moon Fever, Tom Petty, and also Tracy Chapman's album. Remember those? Oh, yes. That was End of the Line. It was the final track on the supergroup's debut album, which was called Travelling Wilburys Volume 1. It was released as a single in Jan of 1989 as the band's second single. And End of the Line features all of the band members as lead singers except Bob Dylan. Now, George Harrison, Geoff Lynne, and Roy Orbison sing the choruses, while Tom Petty sings the verses. Now, the song was mainly written by Harrison, although all 5 band members received a songwriting credit, which was in keeping with how they did their collaborative concept of the Wilburys project. Great. They did have a couple of albums, I think. And then, of course, obviously, Roy Orbison sadly passed away, so that put an end to that. But I'd love to have known how that group came about. You know, did they all just decide, oh, let's go in the studio and we'll play a few tunes? Probably. And then they started writing stuff and then it just developed into something wonderful. You're listening to Joe Wakeman. It's time for our second clue as to who our 3-for-1 artist is for you tonight. I have already told you that they're an English electronic band formed in 1978 by 2 mates. Clue number 2, weathering an uncool image and a degree of hostility from music critics, this band became a key influence in the emergence of synth pop. That's a little bit tricky, but you might get the last clue. Anyway, it's only a game.
1: A man walks down the street, he says, why am I soft in the middle now? Why am I soft in the middle? The rest of my life is so hard. I need a photo opportunity.

that bass line before the end, you know, that is so cool. And if you were the bass player, wouldn't there be a bit of pressure on you to get it right? I think so. Featuring on Paul Simon's seventh studio album, which was called Graceland, You Can Call Me Al was the lead single from the album, and it released as a single in mid-1986. Now, it was written and produced by Paul Simon. Its lyrics follow an individual seemingly experiencing a midlife crisis. Now, partially inspired by Simon's trip to South Africa, You Can Call Me Al became one of his biggest solo hits, reaching the top five in seven countries and reaching number two in several of those, including South Africa, Ireland and Australia, with You Can Call Me Al peaking here and ranking number 21 on the Aussie year-end chart for 1986. It's Joe Waitman. 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Or if you are living locally on the Northern Beaches Peninsula of Sydney, then you can find us on your FM dial, 88.7 or 90.3. That is where we are. It's time for our third and final clue as to who our 3-for-1 artist is. So, lead vocalist and bassist founded the girls group Atomic Kitten. That's something I didn't know until I was researching the show. And it was the group's principal songwriter and producer before reforming his own band again in 2006 with his mate, i.e. the two originals got back together again.

I couldn't cut the ending of that song. I used to perform that one when I was singing in Greece on the Greek island of Rhodes. It was, of course, by Fairground Attraction. It was, in fact, their debut single by the English band. It was called Perfect. It featured on the band's debut album, which was called First of a Million Kisses. It was released in March of 1988, and the single topped the charts in the UK, Ireland, South Africa and Australia, where it stayed in the number one spot here for 4 weeks in August and September of 1988, and it ranked number six on the year-end chart here as well. You're listening to Joe Wakeman. This is Pump Up the 80s on Radio Northern Beaches. It's time for our three from one. I've given you three clues as to who our three from one may be. I've told you that they're an English electronic band formed in 1978 by two mates. They weathered an uncool image and a degree of hostility from music critics, but this band became a key influence in the emergence of synth pop. Their lead vocalist and bassist founded the girl group Atomic Kitten, and he was in fact the group's principal songwriter and producer before he got back together with his mate to reform his original band in 2006. Who are our three from one? Well, I saw them recently at the Enmore, took me back in time to the 1980s. Our three from one tonight on Pump Up the 80s with Joe Wakeman is OMD, Orchestral Manoeuvres in the Dark.

Well, that was a good 3-for-1, wasn't it? 3-for-1 tonight was OMD, and we started the 3 with Enola Gay. Now, this was named after the plane that dropped the atomic bomb on Japan to end World War II. And it was an anti-war song, and it was the only single to be taken from OMD's second studio album, which was called Organization. Now, it was written by lead vocalist and bassist Andy McCluskey, and the song, as with many of OMD's early singles, features a melodic synthesizer break instead of a sung chorus. Now, despite some resistance at the time, Enola Gay became the band's first top 10 hit in their UK homeland, where it reached number 8 on the UK singles chart. And it was a hit throughout Europe, topping the charts in Italy, Spain and Portugal. And it's been named as one of the best songs of its era and genre, and it is regarded as one of OMD's signature songs. In Australia, alas, the single didn't fare quite so well, only reaching number 47 on the Aussie singles chart in 1980. Our song in the middle tonight of our 3-for-1 was Locomotion. Now, this reached, it was released rather in April of 1984, and it was the lead single from the band's fifth studio album called Junk Culture. Now, although the song received some criticism, with some marking it as a move toward more pop-orientated material from OMD, Locomotion was one of the band's biggest European hits, charting within the top 5 in the UK, Ireland, Belgium and the Netherlands. In Australia, it did better for them here as well, peaked at number 30 in 1984. And finally, we finished our 3 tonight with the single that was released as the first single from their 1981 album, which is called Architecture and Morality. Our third song tonight was Souvenir. It was sung by band member Paul Humphries, who was one of the song's co-writers. Now, the song showcases OMD's utilisation of the synthesizer hook in place of a vocal chorus, so they did that quite a lot. And it became an international hit, reaching number 3 in the UK, making it the band's highest charting single in their home country, along with their 1991 single Sailing on the Seven Seas, which I wanted to include in the 3-for-1 tonight, but it's released in 1991, so I couldn't. Once again, Souvenir didn't do quite so well for the band here in Australia, only making it to number 57 in 1981. So I guess when I went to see the guys, it's probably all pommies in the audience, wasn't it? And as my friend Rob Burns, who was on the show recently, said, I need to educate. He said the 80s didn't only happen in the UK. Well, a lot of the good songs came out of the UK, has to be said. You listen to Joe Wakeman. This is Pump Up the 80s on Radio Northern Beaches. We've got a couple of slow ones now, but they're such beautiful songs. In fact, this next song is one of my favourites by Spandau Ballet.

Well, in my opinion, that is one classy song. Featuring on their 1986 album of the same name, Through the Barricades was released as the second single from the album. Now, the song was inspired by the murder of a member of the band's crew during the Troubles in Northern Ireland, and Through the Barricades eventually emerged as Spandau Ballet's song that the band rated as their best. Now, despite the single topping the charts in Italy, making it number 2 in Spain and reaching number 6 in the UK homeland, Through the Barricades, once again, as is often the case, didn't perform very well in Australia at all, only making it to number 50 here on the Aussie Singles Chart. You listen to Joe Waitman. Still to come on tonight's show, we have our 70s smasher. It's a real classic for you tonight. But we've got this beautiful song as well by Billy Joel now. It's Leave a Tender Moment. I love it.

Oh my God, such a talented man. Hey, I saw him years and years ago at the Sydney Entertainment Centre, and he was just amazing. He really is the piano man. Now, that featured on his album, An Innocent Man, and Leave a Tender Moment was the fifth single released from that album. Now, once again, it was written by Joel. It is the only single from the album not to make the top 20 in the US, and along with An Innocent Man, it was the second single from the album not to have a video made for it. In Australia, once again, it's a common theme, isn't it? The single didn't do very well at all. It only made it to number 76 on the Aussie Singles Chart in 1984. We've got about just under 10 minutes of the show, so without further ado, it's time for our 70s smasher. And tonight, it's a real corker. I can't believe I've not played this one before. It's by The Kinks, and it's Lola.

Well, it was recorded by English rock band The Kinks for their 1970 album called Lola vs. Power Man and The Money Go Round Part 1, and it was written by band frontman Ray Davies. Released in mid-1970, the song details a romantic encounter in a Soho bar between a young man and Lola, who is possibly a trans woman or cross-dresser. And in the song, whilst the narrator is infatuated, also confused, and the lyric "walked like a woman but talked like a man" kind of says it all, really. It was released... Since its release, the track has become one of the Kinks' signature songs, and it was commercial success across the globe, topping the charts in most countries it was released, including the US, New Zealand and South Africa. Here in Oz, the single reached number 6 in 1970. And that was our 70s smasher for tonight. Well, guys, it is time for me to say adios, amigos. I'm going to leave you with a song by Mr. Billy Ocean. It was originally released as European Queen in the UK, but Billy Ocean in May 1984, but it got it didn't perform very well, so the record company suggested that the track was re-recorded and different parts of the work, resulting in versions called Caribbean Queen and African Queen. Now, it did all right for him, peaked at number 2. And I'm going to say goodbye. I crashed him completely, didn't I? Ta-da!

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4: 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At 9am, we'll hear Aussie Beats by Brad Griffiths. And then at 10 o'clock, we'll hear Ray Trevisan again with more of Dollars and Making Sense. 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
0: What is the idea of Australia? Radio Northern Beaches marks the 125th anniversary of Federation with a special series, Federation Voices, looks back to 1901 when six self-governing colonies united as a Commonwealth. Each Monday at 5pm over 10 weeks, we'll ask, why and how did we become a nation and whose voices were heard? Join Michael Lester right here, Mondays at 5 for Federation Voices.
5: This is Radio Northern Beaches. I'm Michael Lester. And today on my show, I'm continuing our inquiry into the Federation of Australia. Why did we federate? How did we federate? And what did we end up with as a federation when we came together as a nation with a new constitution in 1901? I'm delighted to welcome a very special guest for our discussion on this topic today from a particular point of view. It's the author, historian, and ecologist, and as she says, honorary wombat, Jackie French. And Jackie has written a truly marvellous history of Australia called Let the Land Speak. And it's a history of Australia about how the land created our nation. Welcome to Radio Northern Beaches, Jackie.
6: Thank you.
5: First of all, just at a broad personal level, what inspired you to write a book about the history of Australia, turning on the central role of the land that we'll be discussing today in the federation of the country? Do you have particular close ties yourself to the land?
6: Yes, very, very much so. Walking the land, being able to predict what will happen from season to season. It's a bit like a wombat. When a wombat sees the land by the way it smells. But when a wombat sees the land, it's probably as it's been for about 6 months or even years, and possibly even includes some predictive factors. When the wombats have a lot of young, then you know it's going to be a rush year. When they don't have any, beware. So I have to say, the wombats only predict the weather for their valley. Wombats really don't care what's happening to the rest of Australia beyond the ridge, so be careful of that one. But, no, I think the beginning of this book actually was a goat. I was trying to find out for another book who had the most publicity. Was Sir Joseph Banks, not Sir then, a publicity hound, and did he do poor Captain Cook out of his due reward when they got back again? And to my surprise, I discovered that, in fact, Captain Cook's goat got most of the publicity, not Banks or Cook. What was the goat doing there? She gave milk for the entire 3 years of the voyage. But in researching the goat, I discovered that the Endeavour was more like a floating ark. They had pigs. They had a herd of cattle. The ship's boats were filled with chickens, so every time they were going to go to a shore, first of all, remove the chooks, wash out the manure, let it dry, and let the officers in. It was a completely different view of history, but also I suddenly realised, reading Cook's log and the diaries of the men aboard, the first thing they did whenever they came to shore, cut grass, get water, cut grass, so that the grass could dry and be hay for the animals. And I suddenly saw the colonial history of Australia in a completely different way, why we hadn't been colonised, and that was the land. Australia at that time did not have good grasslands along the coast. It had many species that gave very good seed to make breads for Indigenous eaters, but not for sheep and cattle and pigs. They were more like ground covers. Australia has got very few large rivers that you can conveniently sail up. They've often got sandbanks, or they're hidden. Cook, in fact, sailed past Sydney Harbour without going in. He didn't realise that those narrow heads contained such an incredible harbour. We had the Great Barrier Reef. Explorers had known for a very long time that there are spices in Australia, native spices in Australia. There's expensive woods in Australia, like cedar. There was land that probably had gold. Australia should have been ripe for colonisation. But until Cook actually saw Bothnia Bay and the Endeavour River, no one had thought it was really viable. I have to say, Banks' report of Bothnia Bay, which led to the colony, was completely and utterly inaccurate. He said there was plenty of grass, lovely tall timber, etc. So, in fact, even though they'd sent a favourable report, that was wrong. But by great good luck, just up the coast, there was good fresh water, there was good land. And so we've got the nation of Australia we've got today.
5: Now, Jackie, I think we can hear already from the way you're speaking, not least your reference to the goat's role in the history, that you provide us, and you certainly do in the book that we're discussing, Let the Land Speak, a very unique and very different behind the story, behind the accepted history story of the country, and lots of the most wonderful readable anecdotes. Your chapter in particular that I'd like to focus on is titled How a Drought Made Us a Nation. And it's basically the story, which I think you tell so vividly, of how we were brought together as a nation in the Great Federation Drought, as it's sometimes called, that ran from 1877 to 1903. What is that thesis of yours that you explore in this chapter?
6: Until the drought, most people were actually fairly happy with a divided Australia. In fact, we've still got, of course, the conflict between state and federal governments. But the drought made a difference for so many people. And that drought too, it was not that it just went on for so long. There were so many other factors in it as well. So many factors, it's actually very hard to know where to start. Look, to begin with, when I call it a drought, we're talking the whole of Australia. So in some places it actually did rain, a little bit at times, but not enough to soak in and refresh the groundwater. Records are very sketchy, they're often not accurate, and no one knew anything about sort of the soil dryness index. But we do have so many vivid indicators of how bad things were that more than a metre of topsoil was lost in that period from the farming areas that have been mentioned, that over and over in the newspapers you see that Sydney, Melbourne and Brisbane completely covered in red dust, so thick you actually have to dig through it to actually get to your garden, that ships at sea during the day wouldn't be able to keep on going because there was no visibility because the soil was growing away. That in Melbourne, on so many days as well, you couldn't go anywhere because of the thickness of the soil that was growing away. You had rabbits. You did not have the refrigeration and transport of today. But mostly, too, we didn't have the protective gauze. So things excavated.
5: And even in the drought too, I think you're right that we faced increased fire hazards and even diseases through this drought that disrupted the whole society and economy.
6: Yes, from polio to barcoid, barcoo rot, etc. Diseases, a lot of diseases like pellagra associated with malnutrition, including starvation. So farmers, for example, could not afford to pay their shearers or their workers as much. They lowered what you got per sheep. Shearers couldn't lead on that. It led to the shearers' strike. That led to the Labor Party and also agitation for a federation.
5: That is interesting, isn't it, how the drought, I guess, by your story emphasises to us that in a sense, first and foremost, hit the people who are out farming. And, of course, there are a lot more people out on the land relatively compared to the city perhaps then. And as you say, this, through an interesting chain of causality, led to the formation of more militant workers' organisations and the trade union movement, which in a sense underpinned the growth of, was one of the elements underpinning the growth of federation, wasn't it?
6: You've also got people like Henry Parkes, constitutional lawyer, but a lot of businessmen realising that Australia would be in a far better trade position being able to lobby as one nation rather than individual states competing with each other. That getting rid of the trade barriers between the states would mean it's a lot easier for the economy. There'd be a lot less paperwork, standardising the railway gauges, etc., simply as a way to survive economically. And remember, by the 1890s, there were soup kitchens in all of the major cities. Banks were going bust, and when banks go bust, it meant that people literally lost everything they had put into...
5: So this severe economic depression that you're describing, in a sense, too...
6: Extraordinary, yes. The times that Henry Mawson wrote about, where women and children were starving, his wonderful poem, Past Caring, about a woman on the land like that. But also Henry Mawson's stories, which aren't as well known as his poetry now, paint this extraordinarily vivid picture of what life was like in the slums, particularly child labour in places like what he called Grinders Alley. Because of the economic slump, it was much cheaper to employ children rather than adults. So there was an enormous climb in child employment and adult unemployment. But children as young as eight worked in factories where literally they never saw blue sky. They worked every day except Christmas. In some cases, they weren't paid in money. They were simply fed something like bread and jam. Often they didn't live till they were 20. They slept on the dirt floor of the factories. They were wizened and malnourished. There are a lot of paintings of some children in their rags that you'll find of that period. And it was because of this that groups like the women's suffrage and the women's temperance movements gained so much strength in Australia. Now, it's very easy to poke fun at the ladies of the temperance movement, as people who didn't want anyone to have a drink or sex or a good time. But on the contrary, they had a very, very good case. When things are very bad, it is very tempting to turn to alcohol. There was no breathalyzer or anything like that then. It was quite common, even celebrated in songs like Crypto the Shears, that a man would actually get his pay, and then the first pub we come to, then we'll have a spree. And anyone who comes along is come and drink with me. Forgetting, of course, that sharer was supposed to be sending a large part of his pay back to his family. So kids were literally starving. They were working in factories. And the women of the suffrage and temperance movements, yes, they wanted the vote for women. They wanted things like women to be able to have custody of their children if there was a divorce. But one of the things they were most passionate about was abolishing child labour and universal education. And they thought that if women had the vote in a new federal parliament, then those laws would be passed, because women, being more compassionate, would vote for things like that.
5: So it seems on your telling that the drought, which went through for this considerable period of time and across the country, really put a huge stress on the whole fabric of the society and the economy, and politicians reacted in one way, unions reacted in another, and you've got this strong social reaction too from the temperance and suffrage women's movement. Underlying that seems to be a certain element of idealism and hope placed in federation as some sort of a way to a better life out of the sort of life that they could see exposed by the drought. Is that the story?
6: Look, I think very much it is. It's very difficult for us to even imagine how horrendous it was. You can romanticise swaggies walking the roads, but in reality, these were lines of starving men walking the road, hoping to get a meal at the next farmhouse. And they were desperate. The families they left behind were desperate. People fainting in lines in the super queues in the city. It was quite horrendous. These days, look, at the moment we're in a crisis. We've got a pandemic, but we've got government giving Social Security to ameliorate at least part of that, and we've got the hope of a vaccine. We've got the hope that science is going to come to help us. With the bushfires, we were looking at things like helicopters, etc. Back then, you don't get a vaccine for a drought. There's no refrigeration, there's no piped water, there's no even air conditioning. In some areas, the death rate was up by 20% in some summers simply because of the heat. But in a time like that, you can have ideals. Ideals don't cost anything. You can have solidarity. The shearers meeting together to form a union, the Labour Party getting together with ideals, the women of the suffrage movement, the women of the temperance union, women like Louisa Lawson starting their magazines. These were things that required little or no money, but a great deal of idealism and hope. And planning and hoping for what is a possible better future is something that keeps you going. And yes, it was possible. It may have seemed impossible in 1880, but by 1901, they had actually done it. And one of the first, not the first law, the first law passed in Australia was to get rid of the Pacific Islanders working in Queensland and northern New South Wales. And that too was one of the reasons for 1880. But by 1901, they had actually done it. And one of the first, not the first law, the first law passed in Australia was to get rid of the Pacific Islanders working in Queensland and northern New South Wales. And that too was one of the reasons for federation.
5: That was yet a-

0: volumes of fiction and non-fiction documenting the stories and history of our country and its natural history, and her wonderful book, Let the Land Speak, A History of Australia and How the Land Created Our Nation. We're particularly discussing about the impact of the great drought, Federation drought, on the creation of a nation in the form of a federation of the six colonies. Yes, you were mentioning, Jackie, about the workers. Yes, there was a lot of unemployment, and on the one hand, the unions developed and the strikes, but there was a concern about the immigration, wasn't there, on the basis that people would come over and take the jobs that weren't there. And that was an important strand that went through the federation movement and into white Australia beyond, didn't it, for a long time?
1: Yes, I mean, the Pacific Islanders, sometimes they knew what they were doing. Often they did not know when they signed the labour contracts. In fact, Mogot couldn't write, so just put their mark there. Once they got to Australia, they were paid only a very small fraction of what someone else would be paid. But in many cases, that they weren't even paid that. It was slave labour. And there was an argument. There was an enormous fuss when it looked as though the federal government was going to pass the law that would expel all Pacific Islanders, including those who had actually lived in, been born in Australia and lived here all their lives. There was an enormous fuss about that because the owners of the sugar plantations and to some extent the banana plantations claimed that it would be impossible to grow sugar in Australia if they had to pay standard wages. They could only do it with the Pacific Islander small wages or no wages. That, in fact, turned out not to be the case. In fact, it thrived with regulated wages.
0: And what about the role of the Chinese in all this at the time? Because there'd been a lot of Chinese come across for the gold rush years that were good, that fed the land boom and the speculative boom. What happened at this point when the drought hit also with the Chinese?
1: Well, that's very difficult to work out. The argument was that Chinese would actually work for much smaller wages. I can't actually find much evidence of that. What you do find evidence of is that the Chinese were actually extremely good business people, furniture factories, other factories, certainly with market gardens. A lot of towns simply would not have survived without the market gardeners because the Chinese were expert at irrigation and gardening with very, very small water resources. It seems more likely that, in fact, it was Chinese competition that people were more worried about. But again, as I said, it's actually very difficult because there don't seem to be statistics, and there was a heck of a lot of rhetoric at the time. Though, added to that, not in all areas. I mean, the area I live in, the Braidwood area, the Nam Chongs, for example, were extraordinarily valued members of the community and providing a lot of employment to many people. So when we talk about racism, it's worthwhile remembering in Australia that it wasn't in every place at every time. There have been periods and places that were surprisingly non-racist.
0: And an important strand that you've alluded to of the stress that was manifest out of the Great Drought was economic, as you alluded to briefly earlier, and did lead, particularly from the politicians and the states, to an awareness that economically perhaps they could operate a lot more efficiently as a single nation than as six states. They all had tariffs and excise duties on business between their states, didn't they? So how did this issue manifest and resolve itself under the stresses?
1: It's fascinating reading the newspapers. When you said it was an ideal, I think that is exactly what it was. Rationally, economically, federation was a very, very good thing. But voters often don't vote entirely for economic rational reasons. And to federate, there were enormous barriers. There had to be a referendum in every state to agree to join the union. And before there was a referendum, there had to be petitions getting enough signatures. And this was a problem because while for a lot of people, federation was this wonderful ideal,

0: people, I think, were just simply trying to get by. They weren't politically interested. And that's where the women of the suffrage and the temperance movements came in. And I've got some of their newsletters, and they're glorious. They are fascinating. Except in South Australia, where women did have the vote, very unusually for the planet, women weren't allowed to sign the petitions to call for a referendum, but they could collect signatures. And looking at these newsletters, they came up with a plan. The women would go to pubs armed only with their hatpins, and those hatpins were important, and they would wait until the men were too drunk to know what they were signing. And they got tens of thousands of signatures. We're very happy to think of being the sons and daughters of Henry Parkes, constitutional lawyer, the father of Federation. But for every speech Henry Parkes gave, the women of the temperance and suffrage movements gave 100 or 1,000. And they were the ones out there with their hatpins collecting those signatures. And they did it. So, yes, there was an enormous amount of misery, but I think it was more that idealism and the dreams of a few people that carried it.
1: Yes, as you say, driven perhaps out of a sense of desperation and awareness by, I think it's a wonderful story you tell about the very important role, not often or usually recognised, of the mothers of Federation in the way you've been speaking, as distinct from the fathers, who perhaps we do speak about, but not as often even.
0: I got a lot of that from my grandmother and my great-grandmother.
1: Did you?
0: And my great-great. Oh, yes.
1: They lived through all that.
0: Well, great-grandma did, remember great-grandma did, and great-great...
1: Yes.
0: And they also, of course, had stories of their mothers who were absolutely passionate about Federation and still incredibly idealistic that when women got the vote in a new parliament, in a new federal parliament, things would change.
1: But as we move to the end, that's right. I mean, you've got a phrase there or subheading, dreams. The dreams came true, brackets, but still no rain.
0: But still no rain, and in fact, still a lack of opportunities, and still, in fact, I think it wasn't until about the 1970s that there seems to be any evidence that women voted differently from their husbands. Getting female suffrage doesn't really seem, until you got the women's electoral lobby, and women having more independent lives of their own. It didn't really change politics terribly much, I think. Nor did it bring rain, nor did it bring instant economic relief. It was that widespread rain. Round about, by August 1903, most areas of Australia had enough sustained rain. The problem with rainfall records is that you may have got... 60 inches back then of rain in a year. But if it falls all in 2 days on hard-packed ground, the soil won't be wet. In fact, it will just cause a lot of damage. The thing you really need to look at is the soil dryness index.
1: Yes, it just runs off and floods and erodes. And
0: oh, yes. I still remember when the 78 to 83 drought broke here in this monstrous storm on the 1st of January 1983. You couldn't breathe outside. The rain was so heavy, it built up even on a slope to about a metre, even on flat ground to a metre. I've never seen rain like it. It lasted for about an hour and a half. And then when we went outside to actually try and dig drains in case more rain came, the ground was still dry. There was only about a millimetre of wet soil, and underneath it was still too hard and dry to be able to dig a drain. There was a massive flood, but no wet soil.
1: Now, as we move to conclude here on Radio Northern Beaches, because time always runs out on us, it seems to me anyway, just as we're getting into some sort of stride, but you have some wonderful words on by conclusion of your chapter about how drought gave us one nation and a federation, and we've talked about elements of that, but your conclusion, or one of them, seems to be along the lines of we need to listen to our land. We can understand it if we listen to the land. We can understand the past, but we need to listen to it for our future. Is that your message in this?
0: Well, at the moment, we're in the middle of an entirely predictable pandemic. In fact, I do predict it and its vector in Bedford and speak. We have had, we're only at 3 months of extremely well predicted bushfires. As we saw with Federation, politicians can't make a gore to make it rain. They can, however, stop the practices that will lead to the bushfires and also to things like the pandemic we have got at the moment. The pandemic we've got at the moment is because we have got too many humans. Humans moving into wild animal habitat, humans eating wild animals. It is so much easier now for these diseases to pass from animals to another animal to human beings and spread. We're seeing not just more pandemics, but more different pandemics as this one is. And it was the same with the bushfires. These were the worst, probably, that the nation of Australia has seen, and we have seen some doozies. And yet they were predicted and governments reacted by decreasing the funding to the bushfire organisations and brigades and decreasing the numbers. And I have to say, we still have not actually seen anything get any better.
1: Well, yes. Jackie, as I say, I think thank you very much for sharing your wonderful perspective with us from your book, Let the Land Speak, How the Land Created Our Nation, in particular about the important role that the Federation drought had in stirring the society, the economy, the politicians into significant change and hope and idealism through the creation of Federation. And I hope that we can learn to listen to our land as you advocate. Thank you for joining us on Radio Northern Beaches.
0: 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Thank you.
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1: 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Listeners, I'm Michael Lester. We're continuing our series of discussions here on Federation, the Australian Federation in 1901, and the forces and movements and issues that led up to Federation and where that left us as a nation at the turn of the century and what sort of heritage we've inherited from it. We're continuing that discussion today with a fascinating lens, I think, based on a 19th century book which has just been republished. The book in question is by the author Joseph Fraser, Melbourne and Mars, My Mysterious Life on Two Planets. Now, this sounds like a proto-science fiction work, but it was written in the 1890s at the height of the Federation movement and has just been republished by Grattan Street Press in 2020. And I'm delighted to welcome to Radio Northern Beaches for our discussion Dr. Alexandra Rudzinski, who's the research fellow, a historian at the Alfred Deakin Institute of Citizenship and Globalization at Deakin University. And Alexandra has written an introduction to this new republished version of the Joseph Fraser book, Melbourne and Mars. Welcome, Radio Northern Beaches, Alexandra. Alex, may I call you?
3: Alex is perfect. And thank you so much for inviting me on, Michael. It's such a pleasure to dip back into this book, one of my more niche obsessions. And I should also say that I've worked on the introduction and kind of thinking about this book with my collaborator, Dr. Zach Kendall, who's also now at Deakin University. So it's been such a pleasure to bring this back to life, working with Grattan Street Press.
1: Now, of course, Federation, these days too, is quite topical in many ways because the COVID experience has thrown a lot of light on some of the tensions, long-standing tensions and issues in our federal system of government and roles and responsibilities of state and federal governments. There's been long talk about trying to fix up some of the aspects of our federal system, but we tend not to do too much about it. But anyway, it is very timely in that sense to be talking about it. What drew your attention, and the publishers, might I say, to wanting to republish a book that was written, I believe, in published first in 1890 and not since?
3: Well, I mean, this is one of those kind of situations where a project that is really about bringing a very significant book back into a general readership in Australia. This book, though it may seem obscure and the title is, quite striking, and it is considered sort of as being kind of in a longer continuity of science fiction books. So that original goal of bringing this book back to a general readership to kind of unpick some of those ideas was suddenly incredibly relevant when it came out in mid-2020. And in fact, when I wrote my piece for Inside Story that you mentioned in June, I mean, I kind of reflect back on March and the early times of the pandemic as this kind of blip when suddenly Federation became, something everyone was talking about and thinking about. And actually, that was very premature of me because we're still living with that now and we're feeling our state identities more than ever before. But it's kind of these continuing moment we're living in, I think, is becoming, increasingly making the book increasingly relevant. And we can, talk a bit more about the ideas that are in there, but it's really this amazing snapshot of the way a progressive thinker like Joseph Fraser at the time was drawing on different ideas from sciences such as phrenology, from religion. He was a Wesleyan Methodist. He's kind of integrating utopian philosophies about Federation and trying to kind of create a kind of system for thinking about the world. And I think that's really quite relevant actually to what we're seeing now as well, in the way that a lot of people are thinking about this moment, trying to work out what it means within the greater human order.
1: Well, indeed. They're drawing on. Yeah, and of course, at the time of Federation, particularly in the 1890s, it was quite a vibrant time in terms of intellectual thinking, aspiration about the future of a nation. Because, of course, in the 1890s, it was a collection of six colonies, and there was a lot of discussion about ideas and aspirations for Australia as a nation and the identity of a nation. And literature and arts played an important part, perhaps not only reflecting, but perhaps in some ways is crystallising and pointing the way forward. We had the Impressionist Heidelberg School of Painters, of course, capturing nationalism. We had the Bulletin. We had a lot of poetry and literature. And then we have Joseph Fraser in that milieu.
3: Mm-hmm.
1: Now, who was Joseph Fraser? And just basically in a nutshell, what story is he telling in terms of a narrative and a setting?
3: Born in the 1840s in the north of England, so in the industrial part of England. He got married to a woman called Mary. He emigrated to New Zealand and he took up phrenology. So this was the science of reading character and intellect from head shape. It was often kind of seen kind of something that was experimented with by progressive people. He was a travelling lecturer, so people would go to lectures and hear these kinds of new scientific ideas. And he ends up in Melbourne. He becomes quite a well-known local identity. He would do these kinds of character sketches of famous people, which were published in the Melbourne Herald, based on phrenology, the infallible science. And he died quite tragically, aged about 45, in the kind of dying days of, in the early days of the new decade. So he dies in 1890. And then this book is published just as he's fading out from tuberculosis. And it's called Melbourne and Mars. And it's the story, the conceit of it is there's a merchant who he gives a pen name to him. His name is Jacobs. And Jacobs realises that he has experienced a division of the soul, and there's actually a second Jacob, known as Charles Frankston, who's been born on Mars, and he records what he sees of life on Mars in his diary, and he records these kind of childhood experiences of Charles Frankston. And Mars is a utopian society. It's a place where people have kind of mastered their vices and the kind of base aspects of human behaviour. And it's a perfectly kind of balanced, techno-optimistic planet. So basically what that ends up being in the book is Fraser's vision. It's his kind of sociological vision for what a perfect society would look like.
1: And yeah, well, it's in fact, it seems a bit like almost, as I think it's been described maybe by you, as some sort of vision of altruistic socialism up there, and you've got these four-foot-tall Martians. So, in a sense, it's a bit science fiction-like, maybe H.G. Wells-like, sort of speculating about the future, including science elements. But it's also, as you say, in a utopian tradition, which has been much featured in literature over many centuries, in fact, back to Thomas More and Utopia. To what extent, though, was he both throwing a light on the existing conditions, and how did he see the existing conditions in Melbourne and in Australia in the 1890s, and what was the contrast he was striking with this utopian vision?
3: Well, he's really kind of transfixed with some of the common anxieties of the time about the metropolis, so what city living creates, which is this kind of smoky, loud, bustling, competitive, capitalist kind of hive where people are behaving, you know, they're not caring for the people around them and they're not living in a healthy way. And so this is a common sphere at the time. And by contrast to that, Mars is, it's very peaceful, it's the air is clear because they've worked out how to harness this boundless source of energy from inside the planet. And he explicitly talks about altruistic socialism, which was this idea that you could have a society where people are supported and the states, have a very strong regulatory role. But that's not achieved through revolution. So there was this great anxiety at the time about, revolution. So altruistic socialism, which ended up being very palatable to people of the middle classes and progressives, says we don't need revolution. All we actually need to do is to work on, thinking morally, so caring about others, sharing and all of those things.
1: Now, in a sense,
3: that
1: was reflecting some of the currents, wasn't it, socially at the time, and the movement towards nationalism on the one hand and then ultimately federation. And I think, there were some strong forces against which and within which he was writing. Alfred Deakin of your institute, we've done a program on Alfred Deakin. He was a visionary and he had a sort of social vision, didn't he, for a better life. What were some of the ingredients of this better life? Maybe better treatment for people, women, the role of science.
3: For Fraser, he definitely saw a society that was evenly balanced. He believes that scientists should receive the kind of, in fact, he gives his scientists the highest federal honours or planetary honours on Mars, and that this will actually help to boost utopia, that this will create order. The kinds of, progressive ideas that he's putting forward. And, and Alfred Deakin's a fascinating kind of character in terms of similarly demonstrating that kind of voracious appetite for different ideas, some of them like metaphysical, to try and, work out what the meaning of it all was and how to make things tick. But importantly, also, this was a vision for a white Deakin's was a vision for a white Australia populated by white people. And, Fraser's not explicit in his kind of racial views, but Mars is a kind of white Anglo-Saxon society. They have Anglo-Saxon names. The kind of beauty is kind of a fair, you know, blonde, blue-eyed kind of look as well. So that's all tangled in with that. You know, there are ideas that we recognise and which we, you know, which seem very sensible to us, like gender equality, and others that are quite abhorrent.
1: Yeah, as you say, there's this sort of almost a an undercurrent, underbelly of exclusion rather than inclusion, as you say. It's perhaps, but that was more broadly what was going on, despite the fact, though, that people were trying to develop and build a sense of national identity, weren't they? And there was talk not just about federation, but about republicanism, et cetera, at the time. But it seems, so there were a lot of currents around, but it seems that Fraser was pretty much picking up the mainstream, could we say, of the movement towards federation and national identity, or not really?
3: Well, that's a really interesting question. I mean, he doesn't really weigh into this whole republicanism, imperialism question. But as you say, there were these competing visions of what that Australian entity would look like. And in fact, you know, republic, the idea of an Australian republic dated back, you know, long before the kind of federation discussions that took place at the end of the century as well.
1: But there was a lot of idealism around at the time, perhaps even romantic idealism in many of the currents of debate at the time and among the founding fathers and, dare we say, some of the women too that contributed through women's movements towards federation. So there was a certain degree of romanticism, wasn't there, in trying to set the thing up. For example, wasn't part of Fraser's vision not only of a national sort of altruistic socialism, but of an ideal of moving through nations, working collaboratively and globally towards global peace or brotherhood, or was that not part of the project?
3: No, that was absolutely part of his idea of Mars, and that drew on the ideas of the Italian thinker and leader Giuseppe Mazzini, who kind of put forward this idea of cosmopolitanism, that you have these nations and then they will work together, and you know, you progress through stages. It's very much about progression.
1: Yes.
3: So that's what's really, you know, the ultimate unifying thing on Mars is this idea of the need to work cooperatively between the various states that have now decided to unite in a federation. It is an incredibly romantic vision, and it's one that's present in other literature at that time as well. So Fraser is drawing on other books and ideas as well. So that's, you know, that cool thing where you can trace ideas through fiction of the time. And it's so striking when you read it now as a contemporary reader, because we know the reality, especially now we see it as this kind of, you know, it's federation is a beast made up of different human components, and it has its clunky moments, and it's quite dry in many ways. But for him, this was going to be one of the big solutions, and it was combined with altruism, it was going to create a peaceful, stable, thriving planet.
1: Yeah, well, listeners here on Radio Northern Beaches, I'm talking with our guest, Dr. Alex Rudzinski from the Alfred Deakin Institute, about a wonderful new book that's been republished by a colonial author written in the 1890s, Joseph Fraser, Melbourne and Mars, My Mysterious Life on Two Planets. And the insights that this rather striking book does perhaps give us into the shape of the sort of federation we've got now, but also the competing visions and aspirations that people had at the time. Yes, as you say, Alex, these ideas of progress were there, weren't they? And not only through science, but politically, with this vision of a world living at peace. There was a lot of creation of nation states, and that was what was happening to Australia, wasn't it? And as you, as we said, Deakin and others were much influenced by Italian unification and what was going on there. But at the end of the day, I guess, we ended up with what we ended up with, despite these competing visions. And I think at one point, I think you may have described the novel as providing a window onto the ideas and dreams that produced our fractured federation. In what sense do you feel it shows us a window into what is, do you think it's a fractured federation and now, and it's an inheritance of those multiple views that were competing back then?
3: Look, I think I was using that term really just to kind of highlight the distinctions between kind of, you know, utopian visions and, you know, the reality of what you end up with, which is a complex system of laws, our constitution, and these different institutions trying to work together. But one thing that I will say that I think is relevant to our contemporary time as well, in terms of thinking about climate change, in terms of thinking about environment, is that, you know, he presents some really strong visions for kind of scientific innovation in this book as well. And I think that's perhaps a thread that readers will find quite interesting. So he's interested in population control. So, you know, discussing the ideas of Robert Malthus, who was, you know, kind of focused on the idea of overpopulation of the planet. And then the idea of energy sources and cultivation and things like that as well. So, and this is where I think this book takes us into that fantastic space that history can, where you see ideas that feel quite familiar at first and then are also quite foreign. So, you know, he talks about the visions of the landscape being beautiful because every part of it is cultivated. So it's not kind of, these are ideas that are very different from the ideas of the beauty of wilderness. He talks about the fact that livestock animals are actually a really inefficient source of food, which is an argument that's put forward by vegetarians and vegans these days, but he doesn't kind of believe that animals are equal to humans. Humans are kind of superior in a kind of order as well. So that vision, of how we will manage these shared resources, which, you know, is part of the discussion and the fault lines that we see in relationships between state and the Australian government at the moment, also kind of very much animates this book, but in a way that's very much of its time.
1: Yeah, I'm just wondering here as I listen and as we have this discussion about what you might think the role of writers, artists, of literature and art and culture is in movements of social change. I mean, as I alluded earlier, there was quite a ferment of that sort of activity of identity building. What sort of role did this sort of book and this sort of author, do you think, play? Was it just a reflection of things? Was it signposting a way to the future and having any impact? Was it part of a broader literary approach to these things that you're aware of?
3: That's a great question. And the late historian John Hirst wrote a magnificent book called The Sentimental Nation, which was all about what he called the festival of poetry that kind of surrounded these federation discussions. So Fraser was part of that, you know, festival of poetry in terms of these cultural creations. I think there was, you know, there were two things going going on, that they were reflecting the discussions of their time. So we know that Fraser was probably connected to William Cole, who ran the Cole's Book Arcade in Melbourne, and Cole was really passionate about Federation. He published Federation Medals. He also believed in the Federation of the World. So it's hard, you know, these things can be difficult to measure unless you actually have sources of people saying, you know, I read this book and then I decided to take action in this particular direction. But we know, and unfortunately Fraser died, you know, shortly after the book's publication. So he's not able to really promote it and publish it. And all of that. So that's probably affected the reception of the book. But we know that Cole's Book Arcade was a landmark in Melbourne. It was just, it was a hub. It was this amazing space. That influence was undoubtedly very strong in those kind of everyday interactions that Melbourneians had when they were, you know, going about their leisure and picking through pamphlets and books and things like that when they were in that space.
1: One thing that strikes me about this book and the way you're talking about it is that its form, its genre, is, as I think you've described it, as proto-science fiction. I'm not sure why the proto. Perhaps you could share that with us. But it seems to me that if we think about the role of literature and writing now about the big issues looking forward, we tend to have a lot of dystopian writing, particularly about climate change and authoritarian governments. I'm not sure we're seeing any of that sort of progressive, optimistic spirit that we might have seen in, say, prototypically H.G. Wells, and it seems like reflected in this work.
3: Yeah, that's a really good point. And I mean, I guess, so my colleague Zach would say that this book is a utopia / dystopia, Melbourne being the dystopia.
1: now we mustn't say that. Coming from Sydney.
3: I don't want to throw any kind of intercolonial fuel on the fire. But I guess the reason it's called I call it a proto-science fiction, is that the aspects of the genre that we would associate with science fiction today are really still forming. Zach would say that this is, it's clearly in the canon of utopian literature, and even has elements of a genre, you know, the romance as well. So there's kind of, and it also has these interesting kind of qualities of the 19th century book, in that the conceit of the diary is something that was, people were reading each other's diaries a lot. People, you know, come over on ships and keep diaries and send them home, and people, you know, read these things. So it's got kind of a few different genres at play. And in fact, Zach believes that the book may have been finished by another author.
1: Oh.
3: Or at least there is a kind of shift in tone where suddenly a love interest emerges, and we get a lot less of kind of electrical colour currents in the snow line growing gigantic vegetables, and a lot more of like this love interest. And that's something we don't know and can't know, unfortunately, from the sources that are available. But that's definitely when it shifts into that kind of romance component. It's almost like a date movie, Michael. You know, it's got something. It's got the high tech. It's got the love story.
1: It has. But as I say, and as we wrap up here, it does seem to me quite a contrast to our contemporary literary contributions to the big social questions of change and crisis, in that, and maybe the 19th century at that period generally was, in a sense, a more progressive and optimistic time, dare I say, because this seems to reflect that sort of outlook, as I say, and Where can we find that these days? It's pretty hard, isn't it, among all the dystopian stuff that we read. So, look, thank you very much. I think readers, I think, you know, the process of major social change, and we certainly face our challenges at this time, move in interesting ways. And it's been fascinating talking with you, our guest here, Dr. Alex Rodzinski from the Alfred Deakin Institute, Deakin University, research fellow in history, who's written an introduction to a book we've been discussing, published in the 1890s, Joseph Fraser, Melbourne and Mars, My Mysterious Life on Two Planets, which has just been republished, readers, by Grattan Street Press. And I really recommend that for a nice positive reading, I'd like to suggest to our readers about, you know, the opportunities for having a bit of positive vision about the way society can change for the future, as did our people who created Federation.
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5: Hey Christine, do you know where I can find a JP? 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
6: Yeah, sure. 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I went to a Ringlemore library on a Saturday morning.
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5: Oh okay, where do I find out where they are though?
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Why does a good God allow evil to exist? One of the most haunting questions we face concerns the problem of evil. Why is there evil in a world if there is a God? Why isn't He doing something about it? Many assume that the existence of evil disproves the existence of God. Sometimes the problem of evil is put to the Christian in the form of a complex question. If God is good, then He must not be powerful enough to deal with all the evil and injustice in the world, since it is ongoing. If He is powerful enough to stop wrongdoing, then He Himself must be an evil God, since He is not doing anything about it, even though He has the capacity. So which is it? Is He a bad God, or God that is not all-powerful? Even the biblical writers complained about pain and evil. Evils have encompassed me without number. Why is my pain unceasing, my wound incurable, refusing it to be healed? Jeremiah 15:18. The whole creation has been groaning and travelled together until now. Romans 8:22. Thus we readily admit that evil is a problem, and we also admit that if God created the world the way it is today, He would not be a God of love, but rather an evil God. However, the scriptures make it plain that God did not create the world in a state in which it is now, but evil came as a result of selfish man. The Bible says that God is a God of love, and He desires to create a person and eventually a race that would love Him. But genuine love cannot exist unless freely given throughout free choice and will. And this man was given the choice to accept God's love or to reject it. This choice made the possibility of evil becoming very real. When Adam and Eve disobeyed God, they did not choose something God created, but they brought evil into the world. God is neither evil, nor did He create evil. Man brought evil upon himself, but selfishly choosing his own way apart from God's way. Because of the fall, the world is now abnormal. Things are not in the state that they should be in. Man, as a result of the fall, has been separated from God. Nature is not always kind to man, and the animal world can also be his enemy. There is conflict between man and his fellow man. None of these conditions were true before the fall. Any solution that might be given to the problem mankind faces must take into consideration that the world as it is now is not normal. Although evil is here and it is real, it is also temporary. Evil will eventually be destroyed. This is the hope that the believer has. There is a new world coming in which there will be no more tears or pain, because of all things will be made new. Revelation 21:5. Paradise lost will be paradise regained. God will right every wrong and put every evil once and for all in His time. Christians have a justification for fighting evil, immorality and corruption. The world was not designed with evil in mind, and the believer has a real basis for fighting social ills. He is not following the belief that whatever it is right. The Christian does not condone
wrongdoing by claiming it is God's world. Neither does he assume that everything that happens is agreed to by God. God does not desire evil, nor does he condone it. He hates evil, and the Christian also is not only to despise evil, he is obligated to do something about it. Even though sin is real, it is not something that the believer accepts as the way it or things ought to be. By identifying with Jesus, the believer has a duty to call things wrong that are wrong, to speak out when evil is overtaking good. The Christian is not fighting against God by fighting against social problems, natural disasters, crime, and mental retardation should not be the accepted order of things, because they were never meant to be, and they will not be in God's future kingdom. However, some people are still bothered that God even allows evil in the first place. They question his wisdom in giving man a choice in the matter. Dorothy Sayers put the problem of the evil in the proper perspective. For whatever reason God chose to make man as he is, limited and suffering and subject to sorrows and death, he had the honesty and courage to take on his own medicine. Whatever game he is playing with his creation of the evil in the proper perspective. For whatever reason God chose to make man as he is, limited and suffering and subject to sorrows and death, he had the honesty and courage to take on his own medicine. Whatever game he is playing with his creation, he has kept his own rules.

through the whole experience, human experience, from the trivial irritations of family life and the cramping restrictions of hard work and the lack of money to the worst horrors of pain and humiliation, defeat, despair, and death. When he was a man, he played the man. He was born in poverty and died in disgrace, and thought it well worthwhile. The Bible tells us that God's purposes are sometimes beyond our understanding. For my thoughts are not your thoughts, neither are your ways my ways, declares the Lord. For the heavens are higher than the earth, so my ways are higher than your ways, and my thoughts than your thoughts. Isaiah 55:8-9. Paul, in similar vein, wrote to the church in Rome, O the depth of the riches of both the wisdom and the knowledge of God! How unsearchable are his judgments, and unfathomable his ways. Romans 11:33. Although the Bible informs us of how and why evil came about, it does not tell us why God allowed it to happen. However, we do know that God is all-wise and all-knowing, and that he has the reasons for allowing things to happen that are beyond our comprehension. This was some of the questions, or one question from a book called Answers to Tough Questions About Christian Faith by Josh McDowell and Don Stewart.

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Well, thank you for tuning in to the program Soul Food here on Radio Northern Beaches. Coming up later tonight, we've got some other great Christian programs with Alan Dixon at 8 p.m. and followed that at 10 p.m. the church service of St. Matthew's Manly. I'll be back again next week at 6 p.m.

0: craving for something a little different? Tune in to the Miscellanea Variety Show. 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

0: Hi, it's Alan Dixon with the program Highway to Heaven tonight on Radio Northern Beaches, and we have our guest program presenter, Earl Roberts, and hi, Earl.
1: Hi, Alan. Great.
0: Yes, and it's so good to be with you. Have you back again?
1: Yes, and thank you, Alan. Yeah. Since we met, I think you've been to Cambodia, I hear.
0: Yes. I'll come back with that a bit later. I've got a little bit of a presentation from Cole Stringer we go into.
1: Okay, and that'll be tremendous. Love Cole.
0: Yeah. And you have your guest Michael with you that's here today, tonight also, isn't he? Yeah. So welcome, Michael.
2: Thanks, Alan. Great to be here. Bless you.
0: Okay, so here we go with a message from Cole Stringer.
3: G'day to you all out there. This is Cole Stringer with another look into the fascinating but largely unknown story of Australia's Christian heritage, our nation's heroes of faith. We're talking about the Reverend Richard Johnson, the first preacher that arrived with the first fleet in this country, a man of God with the heart of God. In one of his writings, he writes here, "In all of these inestimable blessings are the fruits and the effects of the death and the mediation of Jesus Christ. His great design into coming into the world was to seek and save those who are lost. He came from heaven that he might raise us to those holy and happy mansions. He endured the curse that we might inherit the blessings. He bore the cross that we might live. He died the just for the unjust that he might bring us all to God." That man could preach in any modern church today. Also, with Johnson and the First Fleet, which most Australians are unaware of, also came 100 Bibles, 400 New Testaments, 500 Psalters, 100 Oswald's Necessity for Reading Scriptures, 25 plain exhortations to prisoners, 200 Sermons on the Mount, 200 Exercises Against Lying, 50 Woodward's Caution to Swearers, we could certainly use those today, 200 Christian Soldiers. It's obvious that not only the man of God, but the Word of God had arrived in Australia, Southland of the Holy Spirit. I'm Cole Stringer.
4: For more information, contact...
0: Thank you, Cole. And so I'd like to... what is it? Yes, we'll get back to Earl now. So our program presenter, Pastor Earl Roberts.
1: Thank you, Alan. And once again, just let me thank you for the opportunity to share some wonderful news. I've got an exciting guest today, and we've got an exciting program. And so I know that many of you listening in may be a wee bit tired after the World Cup, getting up early this morning. And if you're from Argentina, I'll enter into your sorrows. But if you, of course, if you're from Spain, I'll know you'll be dancing on the tabletop. But today we want to, over the next 2 hours, go on a journey together that will lead us to understand fully from the beginning of time what God's intent for mankind was and how we can enter into his plans. Because Jesus said, "I have come that you might have life in all its fullness." I do know that many of you out there are hurting, whether it's in the body or in relationships, perhaps in inflation's killing you. But I just would ask you to get a cup of coffee. Because sequentially, we're going to go through a wonderful book that an author called Michael Smith has written called The Prosper Your Soul. And God wants you to prosper. He wants you to know real comfort, real peace, real joy day by day. You say, but you don't know the challenges of God. But we want to talk through that in the midst of this jungle of life, how you can find the fullness of life, which is a life of resting, a life of peace, and a life of rejoicing. And so my guest tonight has written the book called Prosper Your Soul. I interviewed him about 3 months ago, and his initial book was The Human Bank, where he looked at the five areas of life. And he reminded us that there's a physical component, emotional component, a relational component, a mental component, and a spiritual component to our lives. And he brought to attention very clearly in this book that what you put into each of those areas can be a credit or debit. And I found that book very profound. Well, he's written another book. Let me tell you a little bit about Michael. Well, Michael is the creator of the Human Bank book and the framework and author of the Human Bank. He's had more than 20 years of ministry, and he's dedicated his life to helping people to discover life in God, prosper in their souls, and invest for eternity through Jesus Christ. And he's committed to help lift you to a fuller life, a life that I think that is greater than you can imagine. You can't imagine it without God's help. But on this journey tonight, whether you're lonely, whether you're hurting, wherever you're at, we just want to say, well, stay with us during the time, because we come to a wonderful conclusion of how you can actually enter into this full and abundant life. But Michael, I want to just welcome you, and I want to thank you for putting together this book, Prosper Your Soul. I've read it myself. I've been greatly blessed, but it's got some wonderful foundational truths that if we can grasp, we can get a total picture of humanity right from the beginning and what God's purposes were and how it's been distorted. Now, the book actually is 40 chapters, and the good news for you tonight is that we won't be going through 40 chapters. But we have chosen, I've chosen 8 chapters that I just want to tuck in on to, and each one is a revelation of truth. Because one of the hardest things in life is to find truth. And the chapter that we open out on, Michael, tonight is chapter 3, which is called The Great Robbery. Mm. Where, why is it that the world is in such chaos? Why is it that you're not really experiencing the healthy body, the healthy mind, the joy that you'd anticipate would be something that you should have? Well, it's because somebody has robbed humanity of the fullness of life as God anticipated it. And it happened, I read about it in the Bible in Revelation 12:19, where Satan was thrown out of heaven, and he was thrown down to earth and with his fallen angels, and he came to destroy the works of God. He was called the great deceiver, and he's called the great liar. You see, God is the originator of truth. But Satan is the originator of deception and lies. The trouble is with the word deception, you don't know that you're being deceived. And so as we want to dig in here, it's what has robbed humanity and you of the fullness of life. Because we go get so busy, we run right past what God has said is truth. I want to tell you, when Satan came down, he came to destroy the concept that there is a God. So if you're sitting there tonight saying, well, you don't believe in God, you have that right. But that's not truth. The truth is, there is a creator who loves you. And we want to dig in what he says, and we want to compare with the damage that the enemy, you see, Satan hates God. And he wants to do things that grieve and pain God, because God's desire is you to enter into a relationship with him, and he's a lifter in life to the fullness of here, but he's got something special for you, and that's life beyond here with him. Well, what's happened over the centuries? And Michael, I want to say in chapter 3, you itemize through history how progressively man has wavered in, sometimes seeking God, sometimes wandering away. And it's been interesting to see how there was the Age of Renaissance and how in the early 1800s there was a movement towards God. Mm-hmm. But I want to bring it up to date a bit, and you can fill in the gaps. But
2: sure.
1: I just noticed that in the industrial age, for instance, it was the rise of capitalism, colonialism, modern nation states, and two theories or philosophies were brought forward, Darwinism and Marxism. Mm. Darwinism, that there was no God behind creation or order in life, that it was just evolved over a period of billions of years. No architect. And secondly, the philosophy of Marxism, that man could create a peace and utopia, utopia on this earth, without the help of the creator God. And of course, communism states that the way that would come about is every man would give such as he has and everybody to receive such as his need. In other words, if that man's got a lot, give me a bit of his and it'll balance up and then we'll have everybody equal with plenty. Well, of course, that's been a theory that's been disproved now, and every communist nation, I see how backward it's got in the fact that it eliminated God. And so over the years we've shifted towards truth being defined by man, man making up and deciding what is truth. And so we've built a life without God. We have a morality where we make up our own rules. We've lost a sense of meaning. What is the meaning of life? And we've lost our identity. And many of you tonight are listening, say, well, who am I? Am I just a nothing, filling a gap for 70 years on this earth? That's not what God wants. He loves you. He's got an exciting purpose. And we're going to move, with Michael's help, through some of these journeys to see the wonder of what God has that overcomes this darkness. So, Michael, I would like you, you notice I started at chapter 3.
2: Yes.
1: But your heading is somebody or something has robbed us of this great inheritance that God created, as that is to create a relationship with him, one of fullness. Would you like just to talk about that?
2: Yeah, thanks, Earl. Yeah, absolutely. Yeah, look, you just covered it so well. Really laid a great foundation. And you're right. I think for many of us, we just, whatever age we are, whatever stage of life, we just believe what we know is true. And that's this life. That's how it is, whatever we, this current level of understanding that we have. And yeah, and sadly, like for so many people, it's void of truth. It's void of connection with God, life in God. And so when this whole concept of this book was to explore, there's two parts to the book. And one is the first part is talking about the Great Exchange. What humanity has exchanged over the centuries, and part two is the great Enlightenment. And so really, for me, it really journeyed back into the Garden of Eden. We're probably most familiar with the story of Adam and Eve in the garden, this beautiful creation. God just created the whole heaven and the earth, the universe, the trees, the plants, the oceans, everything in it, the stars. And all of a sudden, Adam and Eve were created in the image of God, and had this beautiful communion with God and fellowship with God as God created them, not just to plant them by themselves in a garden, but to have communion, fellowship with God. And the Bible talks about in Genesis 2 and 3 how a serpent came into the garden to deceive them and to challenge what God's command to them was not to eat from the fruit of the tree of knowledge, good and evil. And the serpent challenged him on that truth of God and said, did God really say that? That he knows that when you do eat it, you become like him, knowing good and evil. And so they were enticed to partake of the fruit. And in that moment of rebellion towards God, through that deception, it led to a separation from God. And shortly after that, they were excluded from the Garden of Eden, which God created them to dwell. He gave man dominion over it, to care for it. To name the animals, even at that level. But the intimacy and relationship with God was broken and separated because of that deception that came in. And largely, we talk about that great robbery is how the devil, Satan, the serpent, has deceived humanity ever since, the same strategy to deceive people. Did God really say that? Is it really truth? And it takes the truth and just distorts it slightly to take away its power, to deviate us away from God. And that's where largely humanity is now, separated from God. There's been a great robbery of truth that has led to a separation from God.
1: That's, if we can just absorb what he just said, there's been a great separation from truth. And what's replaced that is man's desire and what he wants. And he brings in his own morality, his own standard. And that's robbed us of the true purpose of life. It's robbed us of true peace in life. A couple of philosophies that I've just read, Podgatagal wrote, man is the measure of all things. In other words, today's philosophy, man measures things and decides. Friedrich Nietzsche, right, there are no facts, only interpretations. And today we're getting this confusion of what is truth. Tonight we want to get to the foundations of what God said, because God is truth. He's not a man that he should lie. If you're not aware that there is a God, tonight we just hope that as you listen and hang in through the program, that you'll come to a new understanding of the love of God and the truth of what he says is real. And so that which has been robbed, we've got a chance to see it retrieved tonight. So if you're in a world of fear or anxiety, in an area of frustration or broken dreams, tonight, the truth is that can be restored and you can enter into a newness of life. And that's our purpose together, isn't it?
2: Absolutely.
1: So the great robbery. I want to move now on through your book a little bit, and I want to move into chapter 7, which talks of the global wellness that God intended, how it has been made manifest, the loss of it in the world. And I was just interested to see some statistics, because man yearns for peace. I read in a recent survey that's the number one desire of man, that we live in peace. And you just look at the world at the moment, over 40 conflicts in different countries, but you read of the big conflicts. But in our own lives, let's look at, for instance, last year, 700,000 people suicide. Every 40 seconds, a suicide. Over 1 billion people suffer from severe anxiety. But in our own lives, let's look at, for instance, last year, 700,000 people suicide. Every 40 seconds, a suicide. Over 1 billion people suffer from severe anxiety and depression.

0: And I believe, according to recent surveys, depression is the leading cause of disability and the damaging of you and robbing you of the fullness of life worldwide. I know that Dr. Ken White agrees with science and psychologists today that 70 to 80% of all autoimmune diseases stem from the mind, where our attitudes are ones of dissatisfaction, anxiety, stress, worry, greed, unforgiveness. And that manifests as many of our physical disabilities today. All these are the cause of removing ourselves from the God of love, who really wants to give you a fuller life. So what then are the theories that we start building in our humanity? We start to use human reason instead of listening to God's reason. We start to believe that life is accidental and not created. That man is an economic being. That the human nature is driven by impulse. What I want to do, I do, not the spirit. That truth is relative. And we start to see our values defined by possessions and success. And we see the salvation is by science. That science we have been deluded to believe is going to eventually solve all man's problems. Some of the results, Michael, I want you to amplify, what are the results of this separation from God? And there are some of the manifestations.
1: Yeah, look, and I think that it's fascinating when you just explore a bit further, because particularly in the Western world, you know, and you touched on some of the theories that have diverted, distorted humanity, led them on a totally different path, you know, rationalism, humanism, transhumanism, Marxism, Darwinism, all these things, you know, we're not created, we're not divinely created, we're not by a divine creator, robs us of our divine identity and purpose. Rationalism, all these things, materialism has replaced the spiritual with the material. And so we've become from, you know, the spiritual relationship with God into material, what we can taste, touch, feel, what we can experience. So money has been, you know, a guide for many people. We can pursue money. It can give us so many things, but it can't give us spiritual freedom. And so many people are ensnared with the things of life. And so truth either brings us freedom, it brings us liberty, but the lack of truth actually enslaves us. Because the Bible says the truth sets us free. And so when we distance ourselves from God, by default, the devil's strategy is constantly to try and separate humanity from God. It's his main strategy, and the evil spirits, that's their main strategy. And so speaking as a chaplain now for many, many years, I know you've been a pastor and a minister and many, many years. So we obviously see this firsthand. We see the impacts of people interacting with the spiritual world. And it's real. Not many people talk about it, but many people have experienced it. So many people are experiencing the impacts of living in a spiritual world absent of God, without God in their life, and they're vulnerable. So many people, as you touched on with the global well-being crisis, are experiencing the effects of separation from God. When the soul is separated from God, people are experiencing the polar opposite. So God is love, his hope, his peace, his truth. And, you know, so when people, the further people move in spiritual protection, so the further people move away from God, they're experiencing the polar opposites and experiencing the darkness when they move away from the light of God, the warmth of God's love when they're feeling the coldness. And so many people are experiencing, living in that space of being separated from God and the distance, the darkness, the loneliness, the emptiness, the despair. Is this all there is to life? Many people are asking that question. Many people are searching, and they're searching everywhere on every nook and crevice to try and find that missing thing that's missing within them, and it's connection with God. It's the life of God in the soul of men. And
0: yes, C.S. Lewis said there's a God-shaped vacuum in the heart of every person that can only be fulfilled when it comes into a relationship with its creator. There is a vacuum in the heart, and many of you listening tonight have tried. Money hasn't fulfilled it. Sex hasn't fulfilled it. There's pleasure and sin for a season. But God has a fuller life that we want to lift you to think about, that gives you on the pathway to heaven, the name of this program, but also gives you the pathway to a peace and a purpose.

0: and living down here, that brings an inner joy. Well, let's have a bit of music, Alan, as we think this on and ponder that I want to move in to talk a little bit about the battle now that's on for the souls of men and women. So thank you.
1: Thank you, Will. And I have a request from it's from Michael, and obviously it's one of Earl's favourites also. So here we go, and it's George Jontz, and it's At the Cross.

0: program Highway to Heaven on Radio Northern Beaches. And now back to our guest interviewer, Pastor Earl Roberts.
1: Well, thank you for listening. I hope that coffee's not getting too cold with us, and because we've got a great journey ahead of us for the next hour and 20 minutes. Thank you, Michael, for as we looked at the great robbery. You see, Jesus came to give us life, but Satan came to rob and to steal that which God proposed to us. So we need to understand there's a great battle, and it's hard for us down here to realize that there's a cloud of witnesses in the heavenly realm, God's angels and Satan's fallen angels, that are observing this great battle as Satan seeks to override God's truth and get people lulled into a sense of security in the fact that down following Satan's ways, there'll be some sort of happiness. Of course, there's no eternity promised by Satan. But it's interesting to note in this great battle that we battle against three things that we need to be aware of: the flesh, the world, and the devil. And we've just talked about how the devil, the Bible says, that there's no truth in him. But it also gives us the assurance that Christ came to destroy the works of the devil. That which Satan is trying to rob you of, we now have a somebody on our side who is stronger and more powerful that can lead us into victory. And it's interesting, I just jotted down some of the ways Satan moves against us. Through accusation, telling us that you're not good enough, mate. You're bad anyway. We'll just keep on being bad. He tempts us. He leads us into despair. You can't do it. This is just life. It's a rough journey. He tells lies. He builds us fear into our lives. And this great battle that goes on, Satan's lives. And some of the words that he might say, be saying you tonight, listen to some of the enemies that go against truth from God's perspective. You're not good enough. You're not good enough to have God on your side. A lie. You're a loser. That's a lie. Everyone hates you. What's the purpose? I might as well end it all. No one likes you. I'm going to give up. I'm going to escape from this. I'm going to go and have a drink. I'm going to take a drug. I'm going to place a bet. I'm going to get some insulation against this pain, trying to find satisfaction. You see, you've been lied to that these things of the world are going to give you some sort of long-lasting pleasure. There is pleasure in sin for a season. But you see, we need to be aware of this great battle for the souls of men and women. We don't fight against flesh and blood, but against the principalities and the high places. And we need to understand that the world is God's battleground for the souls of men and women, where God offers you your fullness of a temporary life here and then in heaven with him, as opposed to Satan, who wants to try to give you pleasure that you can have instantaneous that you think might last. And yet it doesn't end. And I just am concerned tonight that you and I are putting our life into a vessel that can hold life, that is not pots of clay with holes in them where the water will flow through of life and we end up empty. And I know there are many people feeling empty tonight. And so we want to move you into the truth. Yes, there's a battle. And you need to understand that there is somebody who has conquered Satan. Someone who will come and live in your life that will give you enough strength to live and understand this wonderful job of walking with Jesus where there's fullness. So we want to explore this a little bit deeper. So, Michael, we've talked on the great robbery, the consequences of that. But now we're picturing on this battle that is so hard for us down in every day hurly-burly of life to see the reality that we are the centre of witnesses that are watching this battle for the souls of men and women. Would you like to speak to that for a moment?
2: Yeah, thank you. Well, praise God. There is a battle, and, you know, at first, as we touched on, it's a battle for truth. The devil doesn't want you to believe that there is God, because if he can get you not believe that there is God, then you won't turn to a God that you don't believe exists. And so that's where his strategy is to, cause circumstance situations that he often, conspires and constructs in our life, painful situations, hurtful situations, and then moves out of the situation and just points to God. See, where's God? If God is so loving, if God is all-powerful, God is good, why do you let this happen in your life? And so the enemy works, and the evil spirit's working to create all these things and situations in our life, and to put a barrier between us and God, either it's through hurts and suffering, or it's just the robbery of truth, the separation of truth that separates us from God and the truth of God. So the great battle is for truth. It's the battle of the soul. And on all those theories we touched on before that have ebbed away at being a divine creator, theories that have robbed of absolute truth, morality, all ebbs away and focuses away from God, turns the focus away from God and unto ourselves. And what happens is when we focus off God and put onto ourselves, we try to think that we can do it all ourselves and we have all we need to do this life well. And for most of us, our experience is, no, we've tried it ourselves and we're struggling. We're empty, we're broken, and we're looking for meaning in life. And so today we're talking about that battle that we're in. It's a battle of the soul. It's a battle for truth. What is truth? There's a scripture in the Bible that was declared to Jesus, said, I'm the way, the truth, and the life. And so we're talking about truth today. We're talking about a battle for your soul. And brothers and sisters, I don't know where you're at, my friends, but we want to speak encouragement to you tonight. We know that we are in a spiritual battle. There is a spiritual battle for our lives. And as Earl touched on, so many people are really in the deep prongs of that battle and really struggling with mental illness and thoughts of ending their life. And it's tragic. Tonight we want to speak life and hope in that situation today, that there is hope and in the battle. It was the light of the world. So, we want to speak into that situation today of the battle that we're in, a battle for truth, a battle for your soul. And what is your soul? Well, you look at any sort of dictionary definition, it talks about the soul being the spiritual part of us, the soul being your true self, your personality, your emotions, your thoughts, your will. And so when we talk about the soul, it's that spiritual part of us that will actually live forever, either with God or separated from God. And there's a battle that God is fighting for you, and there's a decision we have to make. So the battle is for our will. Our will is where we get to make a decision. Our will is that power that we have that God has given us, God-ordained ability to make decisions by our own will. And God allows us to make those decisions, often to our detriment. I know recently I was speaking to a mother and father of their son that was sort of really went off the rails. And he came back. He came back home and everything else. But his question was, why did God allow me to do it? And, well, that comes down to will. God doesn't override our free will. And even though his heart's breaking for things we go through the circumstances and the decisions we make, but he doesn't override our free will. Well, contrary to that, well, the devil, he does. He seeks to override our free will. Not only does he seek to override it, but he seeks to take dominion over our free will. He seeks to take dominion over your soul, where he's Lord and just controls our life. And so many people today, from my experience over the many, many years, are in that where darkness is taking over their soul and their will and their self-control, and they don't have the self-control over these things, these vices in life, these addictions in life. And that is where the soul has lost a lot of its control to make our own decisions, and we are compelled to do these things. And so we're talking about how that spiritual battle plays out. God wants to bring freedom and peace into the soul, and the devil wants to bring control and dominion and darkness. And so today, that is the battle. It's between darkness and light, good and evil, God and the devil.
1: Yeah, that's very profound. I know that both God and the devil want you for eternity. And God gives us the free will just to make a choice. He's not demanding you. He's saying, come, and if you'll come freely, then I'll give you the life, and life eternal, and the life with him. I want to tell you that God, who loves you, is greater than your sin. He's greater than your rebellion, your blaspheming, your mistakes, your hurts. He's greater than your dislike of him. He's greater than anything you've done that would have grieved him. You see, he loves you. And I want to say tonight, no matter how much darkness you're in, doesn't matter what addiction you're in, he is drawing close to you tonight. I believe that as we've asked him to draw close to you, to reveal truth tonight, that greater is the one that is going to bring forward a solution tonight than the enemy that is pulling you away. And that truth is found in Jesus Christ. And no one is without hope because his love is so great. And we want to talk about that shortly. But I just want to remind you of 1 John 3:1. See what kind of love the Father has given to us, that we should be called children of God. And so we are. You have the opportunity to come under that, the wings, as it were, and into the family of God and become a child of God and under his protection. So in this great battle, we have free choice. And we want to listen to more of the solution and how we can draw into this relationship and be an overcomer and not be conquered by the things that destroy our relationship with God. Things like sexual immorality, impurity, sensuality, idolatry, sorcery, enmity, strife, jealousy, fits of anger. These things that tend to destroy us, that we don't seem to have control of. The great news tonight is that there is victory over these. That which you thought you could not get rid of because you made excuses, it's a part of me. God has broken those shackles. And we want to move forward tonight and show you the tremendous liberty and the freedom when you know that you can live above these things and have a fuller life. Well, let's have another a bit of music, Alan, and we'll jog along from here.
2: Salvation in Jesus.
0: Thank you, Al and Michael. And this is the program Highway to Heaven on Radio Northern Beaches. And now we'll just go into a song now. And this one is from my friend that may be listening in tonight from England. And his name's Ian Patterson, and Patasonic Music is his brand of business. So thank you, Ian, and hope you're enjoying the program tonight.

0: What are you looking for?
1: Where do you live?
2: Rabbi.
1: Rabbi.
0: Come and see.

0: And now, back to our special guest program presenter, Pastor Earl Roberts.
1: Well, thank you, Alan, and thank you, Michael. We're jogging along through the night. I hope you're comfortable and you've got the heater on, because we've got another exciting hour ahead.
0: And Michael's book, the title of his book, could you please say
1: it? Yes, certainly. It's called Prosper Your Soul. It'll be on display in places like Coorong, and we'll give it a little plug towards the end. But we're looking at the content of it, Alan. It is so much truth.
0: Prosper your soul.
1: And there's so much a blessing. Prosper your soul.
2: Prosper your soul, investing for eternity.
1: Yeah. Michael J. Smith is the author, and he's with me alongside me, and it's great to have you here, Michael.
2: Fantastic to be here. Welcome to Northern Beaches and people across Sydney.
1: Yes. Well, we've looked and started out on the dark side of life. We've looked at the great robbery and how we've lost a lot of the joy and fullness of life that God wanted to have. And we saw that had consequences and has created a crisis. Somebody said that this is the age of anxiety. And I was reading that even in this wonderful country, Australia, that we have the second highest degree of anxiety of any nation other than Iceland in the world. And the ages of 18 and 24 are the demographic that show the most anxious people in the nation. You know, the Bible says be anxious for nothing. How can that be? Well, it's because we've moved to our next section. We've talked of the great battle. Now we're going to work towards this great solution. I'm so excited, because the next chapter that we came to was chapter 20 in your book. We're halfway through it.
2: Wow, that was a good jump.
1: Yeah, it was a good jump.
2: We're getting through it quick.
1: But
2: it's a 500-page book, so we're getting through pretty quick up to chapter 20.
1: And it talks of the great love. That's the heading.
2: That's right.
1: And the key verse that many of you have heard before, but you may not understand it fully, that God so loved the world, John 3:16, that he gave his only beloved Son, that whoever would believe in him should not perish but have everlasting life. You see, the fact that we went our own way and we chose to ignore God created a barrier between you and God. That barrier is called sin. Sin is just going contrary to the will of God by thought or action. And you see, God, being pure, wants no barrier between you and him. He wants to come into your life. And in this love, great love, I want to give you a description of God's love that he yields and offers you tonight. It's holy, it's pure, it's patient, it's merciful, it's gracious, it's compassionate, it's kind, it's protective, it's comforting, it's healing, it's restoring, it's transforming, it's life-giving, it's peace-giving, it's not going to fail you, it's going to pursue you, and it allows you to be adopted as a gift from God to come and be one of his children, where he comes into your life, seals you into his family, and makes you and takes you on a new exciting journey that we'll be talking about shortly. This love of God, which is pursuing and I believe offered to everybody tonight. Explain a little bit more about God's love, because I'm amazed at the depth of it. Paul said to the church at Ephesus, look, if you want to see great things happen in your life, try to understand the height, depth, width, and breadth of the love of God, which surpasses knowledge, that you may be filled to all the fullness of God. Just, would you unwind and unpackage that statement to somebody out there that is outside the family of God, struggling through circumstances that have hurt them in life, where life seems to have no purpose or meaning, where the tears are overcoming the joys of life, and explain how this great love of God, how he reached out and brings a newness and a new perspective and a new cover. Over to you, Michael.
2: Absolutely. And I think that it's such a good thing to ponder on because we all want to be loved. I don't know anyone that doesn't want to be loved or feel loved. And so it's an intrinsic need. It's a fundamental need for of humanity, for you and I, that to be loved. And it's the fundamental nature of God. And he's wanting that love to connect and collide with our need as he wants to give it. God is love, and he wants to give us love, and we need to be able to receive that. So often we are conditioned to experience love through when things are good. If in a relational context, if a husband and wife are good to each other, or friends are good to each other, then you love me. If you're not good to me, it means you don't love me. And so we see love as very circumstantial and very experiential. And God's love moves beyond all our pain, all our circumstance. And he gives us love, and even when we're not loving him. So God's love is unconditional. Our love, in a human sense, is very conditional. You love me, I love you. If you're good to me, I'll be good to you. But God's love is so much greater. The Bible says in Romans 5:8 that says God demonstrates his love for us in that while we're still sinners, Christ died for us. And so this sense that God's love is greater than our mistakes, greater than our rebellion, greater than our blasphemy to God, greater than our anger towards God, greater than our hate towards God. God's love is greater for you tonight, right now, wherever you are. God's love is greater. And expressed in Christ when he sent his son, Jesus Christ, to come into the world is an expression of his love for us. And Jesus' sacrifice was an expression of that love.
1: Thank you for that. We just want to pause on this because the love of God is something that I've been known Jesus for 52 years since he called me and revealed himself to me. I was a hard-nosed businessman and chasing. They told me I've had enough pretty girls and enough money and I had a bit of prestige and people knew me and respected me a bit. It would give me the fullness of life. But there's still a vacuum, you see. And many of you are successful in some areas of life and yet you're still searching for that utopia of life. And death is still the big threat. And so you hang on to it because you feel it's all you've got. And God has so much more for you than that. So I want to talk and dig in with my brother here, Michael, a little bit more about God's love and what it does for you. He uses three big words that I want him to explain to you and me tonight of what happens when you come into a relationship. He used the word justification. He used the word reconciliation and this word called salvation. And they're not words of mystery. But they have a wonderful truth that God wanted mankind was reconciled to himself, to thwart the works of the devil, to destroy those works. So he sent Jesus down to this earth for two reasons. Firstly, he wanted us to see what the love of God would look like living through a person so we could have a model of what God's love would look like. A love that forgives. A love that just reaches out. A love that serves. But there's an even greater purpose for it because we need to understand in the character of God, there's the character of justice. And justice says where somebody does something wrong, there has to be a penalty paid. And that demands a punishment. I don't bring up my children to be good citizens by just giving, giving, giving. Sometimes they're bad and I have to bring some chastisement. And so there is a punishment for sin. But because we've all sinned and fall short of what God's standard is, and that's you and me have fallen short, we have this separation. So that's a barrier. Now, how does that barrier get removed? Because God's justice must be met. Crime, penalty to pay for. Well, this is the wonder. Jesus sent and came down on this earth, sent by the Father. to pay for the penalty, to take it out of your book of life. Remove from good so you wouldn't stand condemned by God, but for the barrier to be removed so that you can have a direct relationship. Speak to him, enjoy him, without that barrier between you. You say, well, to me, Earl, I've left a pretty rough life. Is it too late? And I think of how Christ paid for that penalty. He did it by giving up his life, on dying on a cross. And on that cross, there were two thieves, rogues, all their lives, right next door to them. One of them might be some of you tonight saying, well, I don't understand this, I'm not interested. So you ignore Jesus on the cross. But to the other side was a guy that had been a terrorist, a rogue, a chief of sinners, you might say, a real rogue, all his life. But in his dying moments, he turns to Jesus and he sees who he is. Because above his placard on the cross was this little wooden plaque which said, here is the King of the Jews. He realized that this Jesus was the Savior, the one that had come to save people. And he said to him, look, I want to be with you. I believe in who you are. And Jesus, out of his great love, forgets all his past and says, from this day you'll be with me in paradise. You see, it's never too late. You may be in a retirement village all your life. You've ignored God. But he hasn't ignored you. You see, he's died and already paid for your sin. But God's great love demands that we do something in response to it. We want to come to that later on there. But we want you to see that God has removed by paying in full for your sin. In other words, in the records of the book of life, he has blotted out your debit side. But here's a miracle that I'm still struggling with. In my book of life, which has a credit side, the things that God did through me that were good, and the things that I did in my own strength which were bad. The Bible says he died for my sins, the sins of the world. Every thought and deed from past, present and future, he has paid the penalty. Do you really believe that? Do you want to accept that as your forgiveness? That's the key, which we're coming to shortly. But I want to just pause for a moment on God's love. It's reaching out tonight, not to judge, but to give you a new life and a new hope. The penalty has been paid, but we need a response, and God wants a response. That's coming up in the future, few moments as we sit and listen to these truths. What Jesus did on the cross, he did these words. The word justification, I want Michael to explain that. He mentions in his book the word reconciliation. I want him to explain that. And he uses the word righteousness because none of us can get into a relationship with God in our own righteousness by the good things we do. Michael, I know that these are words you've written down and I know they're a bit complicated and to understand for some of our listeners. Mm. Just explain these wonderful truths stemming from what Christ did on the cross for us.
2: Yeah, look, it's, you're right, they are terms we're probably not too familiar with and we do need to explore them a little bit. Justification, what is that? What is justification? It sounds like an old English word that doesn't get used today, but it has significance. You know, we talk about justice. We're familiar with the word justice, and justice is making right. And so justification is an extension of that, where God extends to humanity justification through Christ. So in a sense, justice, so Jesus became the justice of God for us, where he made it right. So God's justice was outworked in Christ on the cross on our behalf. We were not able to pay the penalty for our sin to make right with God, but Jesus was a perfect sacrifice, that God's justice was outworked in Christ, and through Christ, through faith in Christ, we are justified by faith in Christ. And so what that means is that we're justified as if it never happened. It means as our past, our things, our failures, all these things, through the cross of Christ, through the redemption of Christ, in God's eyes, it's as just it didn't happen. So justification is God extending justification to humanity through Christ. It's an amazing gift.
1: I just notice I read this definition the other day. The justification, the act or instance of justifying something, such as the act of declaring free from blame or guilt. Mm. There is now no condemnation, no blame or guilt for your sin when you come and receive the forgiveness of Jesus. In Romans 5:1, it says, therefore, since we have been justified by faith, we have peace with God through our Lord Jesus Christ. It's meaning just as if you hadn't sinned. That's such an amazing gift, that God will justify me in his sight and see me hid in Christ's righteousness and not count that against me. The Bible says there's no condemnation to those in Christ Jesus. Think about no condemnation. What an amazing. I was a rough diamond for 32 years and a real wild man. I was told that if I had enough pretty girls and I had enough money, boy, I could do what I like. And I went off the rails, you might say. And I'm sure Mum and Dad weren't happy with their son. But when I came to Christ, that was all forgiven and forgotten. As far as the east is from the west, he put those things that I'd done wrong out of his mind. Now, wouldn't it be wonderful to have a clear conscience tonight and come to peace with God and have his forgiveness? Michael, this second word, what does it mean, reconciliation?
2: Well, we often hear about it in marriage terms, you know, a couple reconciling, a relationship, they reconcile, they came back together. It means there was a grievance, there was a dispute, there was a strife, there was a conflict, there was something that separated them, that came in between their relationship. And, in a marriage context, they might have sought a counselor or someone to help mediate in between, as a go-between to help reconcile them back together. And that's exactly what Christ did. Christ became the mediator between us and God to reconcile us back. And so obviously Christ was God's representative, his initiation to reconcile humanity back to himself. And so reconciliation is God's initiative for humanity. Even when we're far off, God initiated terms of peace and reached out the reconciliation in Christ to all who believe. So reconciliation is a gift from God. It's saying, yes, there is a grievance between us, but in Christ that has been redeemed. And now, so sin, as you said, rightly pointed out before, sin, spiritual uncleanliness, it separates us from God, from holiness and purity of God. But Jesus Christ came to die for the sins of humanity, to wash us spiritually clean so we can be redeemed in faith in Christ, so we can be reconciled back to God the Father. The God is not looking for believers. He's not looking for anyone. And sometimes we feel we're so far off. I know for me in my journey, it was funny. I was just sharing before, I moved to Northern Beaches, DY, when I was 19. And, at age 20, I went into study marketing. And shortly after that, went into business with two other guys I was studying with in my contract manufacturing in China. And business was doing well, 20, 21, 22. Yeah, I was engaged to be married, paying off an apartment at Potts Point, and business about turned over $1 million back then, is quite a number of years ago now. But so you think like that's in a life context, like life is going well. But it wasn't until that point when I was actually buying a computer at David Jones, and the guy was talking with me. But long story short, and I just had this sense afterwards, I had to go to church. Hadn't been to church for many years and a long time. And, just living the life. But ended up going to church, Northern Beaches, and it was phenomenal. Just walked in, felt this love and peace. And normally it was a Friday night. Normally I'm out in the city on a Friday night. And it started my journey. That night I encountered the love of God personally for me. You know, amongst what I look back now, you think you're just living the life, enjoying the life. But now I realize I was so far from God. I was so far from God. Yeah. But his love was greater for me. His love reached out to me that night. And that night, I actually, the pastor led me through a prayer. And he said, I'll lead you through a prayer and ask Jesus to be Lord of your life, repent of your sin, and receive the forgiveness of God and be united back to God. And so I prayed this prayer, repented of my sin, asked Jesus to be Lord of my life. And I never felt so clean. I realized that night that it wasn't just this concept, but I experienced the forgiveness of God. I experienced the reconciliation of God that night.
1: You knew that your sins had been paid for.
2: Absolutely.
1: And you realized that we were reconciled to God according to Romans 5:10 by the death of his son. We were his enemies. We didn't deserve his love, but he reached out to us in love. And while we yet sinners, I read in Encyclopedia Britannica the definition of the word reconciliation. The act of causing two people or groups to become friendly again after an argument or disagreement. You see, we were estranged from God. We'd gone our own way. But it didn't alter the fact that God loved us enough to take away the barrier so that if we decided to turn back to him, he would have open arms. In actual fact, he gives us an invitation in Revelation 3:10. He said, behold, I'm standing at the door of your life, and yes, I'm knocking. Yeah. If anyone will open that door, I will come in. Now, God never tells a lie. Why can you come in? Because the barrier has been taken away.
2: Yeah.
1: But you still have to do something. We're coming to what your part in this. Because although there's a gift, I can have $1 million in the bank, but if I don't go and draw it out, I never get the benefit of it. I've got to know how to draw on this wonderful life that God has for you. And he wants to offer you that tonight. We'll get to that. We're getting there. We've talked of reconciliation. We've talked of justification. Justification, Romans 5:9 says, therefore we have been justified by his blood. Jesus shed his blood that he gave up his life to pay in full the word, the last words that Jesus said on the cross, telestai, which means it is finished, the payment for your sin. Doesn't matter where you are tonight, whether you're sleeping under a bridge, whether you're sleeping with the wrong partner, sin that God has allowed or Satan has enticed you into has been paid in full by Christ on the cross. But you've got to receive that gift, and we'll come to that shortly. So hang on, we're on a great journey tonight. We've seen the great robbery, we've seen the results of the great robbery, we've talked of the great battle that's going on, and we've talked of the great love. And we're now talking on the great salvation, which is the hope for humanity. Here's our hope. Here's the source of peace. Here's the source of forgiveness. Here's the source of reconciliation, that we mustn't fight, but we can live in peace, and you can have a joy that's supernatural. Even in the midst of a hurricane, there's this quiet little spot. In the middle of your hurricane of life, God's got a quiet spot as you reconciliate with him. The third word that you use, it's called righteousness. I saw in the Webster Dictionary, it said righteousness is acting in accordance with divine or moral law, free from guilt or sin. The scripture says, one act of man led to condemnation for all men, and all became sinners. But by the act of one man of righteousness, it leads to our justification and life for men. In other words, Satan pulled mankind into the area of sin. One man. And it went through the generation. But you see, Jesus' righteousness, one man, died for you that we might become in him righteous. I'm still struggling to understand the enormity of the love of God for a rogue like me. Now, you think you're a big rogue? Well, I was a bigger rogue. I'm still not perfect. But I live in the love of God and cleansed by the blood of Jesus. That's an amazing truth. Would you like just to talk about this word righteousness?
2: Yeah, look, I like the extension of it. You go from right, the word right, and righteousness. It's like the verb of right. It's an active verb in a sense, that to be made right. That's the amazing work of God, the righteousness of God. So even in 1 Corinthians 1:30, it just says, and because of him who are in Christ, who have become wisdom from God, righteousness, sanctification, and redemption. And so there it is again. So righteousness, sanctification, and redemption that come from God, righteousness. So often, when we have children, as you alluded to before, your children. So we have children, as you said, like you've done the right thing, done the wrong thing. And that sense of, right and wrong is something that we're from a very early age, with that, we have this internal nature, by instinct, when a child, they've done something wrong and the parent, catches them out, they sort of, that look on their face, they know they've done something wrong. And so inside of us, there's this conscious thing we call a conscience. It's in our soul, and we have a conscience that it's a God-ordained part of us in our soul that alerts us to what's right and wrong, to guide us in God's right path, and to give us a warning when we're going down the wrong path. So God has that inbuilt alarm system or warning system. And so often we feel that thing, oh, it's not right, but sometimes we do it. So this sense of knowing that we've done wrong, and the effects of that is that we have guilt, we have shame, we have condemnation. They're the effects of going against our conscience, going against that moral nature of our soul that God tries to guide us in. So what happens is we have this, all these layers of this guilt and shame over years that just lay up like heavy burdens on our back, and these thick coats, heavy wet coats that we're carrying. And so what happens is Christ, in his great work for us, he comes to die for our sin to take away their guilty conscience. And so what happens from that is that he takes off those heavy robes of unrighteousness. And the Bible talks about that he wants to robe us with righteousness. And so it means that he takes away our guilt and our shame and robes us with righteousness. It means we become in right standing with God in his eyes.
1: That's an amazing truth. But even though I still grieve him sometime, he doesn't take away that covering of his righteousness. I often ask people, and people ask me, if I meet Peter at the gate of heaven, why should God let me in? Or why will God let me in? Peter could say, why do you think you qualify? Well, I say, I don't qualify. But Christ has credited his righteousness to my account. The Bible says it's like a mystery. I'm hid in his righteousness. I go in because he has cleansed me because he died on the cross. And he gives me his righteousness. You see, when he rips out my debit side of my book of life, he doesn't leave it blank. Yes, though I was crimson, I become white as snow, but he also puts something back in it. He puts in my book of life his righteousness. He credits his righteousness to my account. That's an amazing truth. What do you think of that, Alan? He credits me, that's Earl amazing. Roberts, scruffy sinner, a Kiwi, of all people. And he, the God of all creation, credits me with his righteousness, which will hide me, and I can be hid and have that entry into heaven with him and have him living through me because the barrier, he has paid it by his precious blood. Yeah, this is a tremendous truth, Alan. And I'm still grasping, even though I've known it for 52 years, the wonder that he not only pays for my sin, but he credits me with his righteousness. So God the Father sees me hid in Jesus. What an amazing truth, if you can grasp that. Well, let's have a bit of music move on.
2: Praise God.
0: Radio Northern Beaches and program Highway to Heaven tonight. And also we have a song here, and this one is from the Believers Music, put together by Ian Patterson.

0: Yes, he died of a broken heart. Well, we have author, chaplain Michael Smith as guest for Pastor Earl Roberts tonight, and we are blessed. And and his book is Prosper for Your Soul. If you're interested in looking it up later, I think that you'll enjoy it very, very much from what he's written and what they're reading from tonight. Thank you, Pastor.
1: Thank you,
0: Pastor.
2: Once again, it's great to have you listening. I hope you're still there, and because we're progressing in our final 30 minutes towards this great, I want to talk of, now that we've talked of this great salvation, that Christ has paid in full for the sins that you will commit, the sins of the world. For God so loved the world, you're not outside that. But why will so few only enter into eternity with him? So we're going to talk on that great salvation. And then I want to talk about where do you head from once you've received this great salvation, the forgiveness of God. I want to talk on the great investment. Where would you invest your life to have the biggest return? And I want to talk on the great reward of that. And we want to finish the night on the greatest decision that you'll ever make. Whether you're a believer or unbeliever tonight, you can make a decision that will change the course of your life. And perhaps we might just talk of the greatest adventure that you'll be on once you've started that journey. Some of you have been on that journey with Christ for a long time, but there's a frustration. There doesn't seem to be God's power of change working in your life. You're not living in that excitement and the joy that he's promised. We want to just touch on that tonight because you're precious and God wants you to come back in to understand the fullness of what he has for you. Started that journey. Some of you have been on that journey with Christ for a long time, but there's a frustration. There doesn't seem to be God's power of change working in your life. You're not living in that excitement and the joy that he's promised. We want to just touch on that tonight because you're precious and God wants you to come back in to understand the fullness of what he has for you once you've received him.

0: And when we ask Christ to come into our life, there's a condition. One of the things I don't see in the Bible, which I hear preached on very often, that God's love is completely unconditional. Yes, he loves everybody. But in every promise, there's a condition. If you want to come into the family of God, you've got to, first of all, the condition, believe that he died on the cross and that you're prepared to trust him for his cleansing and for his payment in full, that he's paid for your sin, and know that you are now without condemnation. The second thing is you must believe that he is risen and he's alive, and invite him into your life. Now, when he comes in, your heart needs to have a preparation. It needs to be saying to Jesus, thank you for dying. Thank you for saving me from the penalty of my sin. Saving from eternity without you. From saving me not having your blessing today. But it also asks you to turn in your heart with a desire to follow him, to make him your Lord. That's called a repentant faith. That's a decision to follow. Now, you might say, well, Earl, I won't come to Christ tonight because I'd only be a hypocrite. The things in my life I can't get rid of. And here's the good news. That is true. But God gives you some weaponry that is unique when you come to Christ so that you can live out the Christian life. Because the Christian life can't be lived in your old life. You haven't got enough strength to resist the things of the world. So how does God solve this? He wants you to follow him, yet he knows with the resources you've got at the moment when you're outside Christ, you can't live this full and abundant life. Here's what he does. Not only does he cleanse you, God himself comes to live in your life, to help change you, to yoke with you, to give his strength for you to overcome those things that you cannot overcome in your strength, to bring a joy where the sadness seems too heavy for you to carry. When he comes into your life, you've got a new resource, a new power source to live out this wonderful journey with him. He'll never leave you once he comes in. He'll never forsake you. And nothing, once he comes into your life and seals you until the day you see him face to face. The Bible says that nothing in the heavens above God won't do, or earth below, nor any created thing will now separate you from the love of God, which is in Christ Jesus. When Christ comes into your life and you believe and trust in him and start a relationship with him, he takes you on this wonderful journey. And on reflection, let me just remind you that you're forgiven when you come into this relationship. You're justified. You're just as if you've never been sinful. God has blotted them out. As far as the east is from the west, he puts that past and those things that will grieve him in the future aside. They have been dealt with in full. He's made you righteous. He has credited his righteousness into your book of life. By one man, sin came into the world, but one man brought in the righteousness of God that you might be made righteous in him.
1: Amen.
0: And he made you new. You know, the Bible says when Jesus comes into your life, you're not a bit better person. You're not a bit of a polished up. Your car motor hasn't got a rebore. You've got a new motor. You're a new person. You're a new creation. The Bible says all things become new. In God's eyes now, you're a child of his. He's in your life. He's there committed to help you into this full and abundant life and take you on this glorious journey with him. The Bible says the old is gone. All those things you felt guilty about, all those things you've been worrying about, the problems might still be there, but now you've got his resource to come and to give you the wisdom to get through them. He's the God of the miraculous.
1: Amen.
0: He made the universe, and he's your friend. He's adopted you into his family. He said, already the moment you come to me, I'm going to give you set a home and a mansion in heaven for you, set aside for you. Your name's on the door. If you love roses, it'll probably have a garden.

0: flourishing, but it's set there now for you. You're seated, as it were, now in heavenly places. Your home is waiting. That's very hard for me as an ordinary bloke to understand, but that's the promise of God, and God is truth. He never lies. And I start to trust his promises. I trust his resources. Let's talk of some of the resources that are going to strengthen me on the journey, that are, as I can get closer and know him better, I learn more of his promises. So I start to read the Bible. That's God's love letter to mankind. So I invest a lot of my time now in reading about what his promises are. Think about it. His promises. I am the God that healeth thee. The psalmist said, bless the Lord, O my soul, and all within me bless his holy name, and forget none of his benefits. And listen to this, he forgives all our iniquities. He has said he'll heal all our diseases in a way we may not understand, but he's a healing God. He rescues us, the Bible says, from the miry pit of depression and shows his compassion to us. And here's the thing that I love. Now, I'm nearly 88, and I take this verse quite lightly. He restores my youth. He lifts me up. He gives me a new spring in my feet and puts me on a new platform, because the Bible says he restores me, that I might be renewed. And you might be lying in bed with a very critical illness. I'm not denying there's pain in your life, but God is the God of comfort. And this life is only a beginning. And there awaits from you a new body. There's a new eternity, a new adventure. We want to talk about this adventure. But he, in this life, which you might think is a struggle, it is a struggle if you're living it in your own strength. But listen, God has come alongside. He will live in you. The Bible says that he'll be with you and be in you. What an amazing truth. God is now living in you, and you're the temple of the living God who is committed to change you. You see, you say, well, I don't know if I can change myself. Well, you can't. It's as easy as that. But God is committed to do that. Listen to these words from the Bible in 2 Corinthians 3:18, that God will take you from glory to glory and shape you into the image of his beloved Son through the Spirit. It is the Spirit's job to do what you cannot do, to give you victory over sin, Amen. To make you like Jesus. It's not about if now you've got 10 rules to follow. The main command is to love the Lord thy God with all your heart, soul. Just talk to him. Yes. See his love. Abide in his presence, because he's real, living in you. So you talk to him. You say, well, Earl, what do I do when I slip up? I'm going to blow it sometimes. Yes, I still blow it. Well, the wonderful thing is he will hold you in his hands. But he says, you know, you may have grieved me, and I may have stopped my power flowing through you, that great power of mine which will change you, because you've sinned. But you're not with condemnation. But oh, this is what I want you to do. Each time you grieve me, all you need to do is, the Bible says in 1 John 1:9, a lovely verse that I call God's bath soap that wipes out what I'm doing today, even though I'm in his family. It says, if we confess our sins. That means he just wants you to acknowledge them. Lord, I've done that again. I don't want to do that. Help me not to do it. If we confess in that attitude, he is faithful and just to forgive that sin. He forgets it. But more than that, he will cleanse you from all unrighteousness. The things that still aren't right in your life. It's a growing experience. There's still things in my life he wants to clean up. He hasn't revealed them to me yet. But he's taking me gently in his love, step by step, to make me more like him. And he reveals things at a particular time that I need. And he says, you shouldn't have done that, Earl. Well, I know what to do. I get straight back into that close community with him by confessing that sin. So I have this little exercise which has blessed a lot of people. And I hope you will understand it. And if you're a Christian out of fellowship tonight, he wants you to come back. Here's my little exercise. It's called spiritual breathing. Now, how do we live in life? Well, we breathe out. We breathe out the impurities of the carbon dioxide. We breathe out. But we don't keep just breathing out. We have to breathe in something, the pure oxygen. So there's two parts to that little bar of soap that God cleanses us. We need to breathe out and say, Lord, my car blew up and I blew up. Or I really got angry today with my wife and I blew up. I confess, acknowledge, or name it. And God, I breathe out that impurity. And God is faithful to forgive that, to cleanse it. But then I breathe in something. I breathe in the empowering and controlling of the Spirit of God. I believe that God has now filled me with His Spirit. The channel is clean. And I now know by that verse, God's power is flowing through me because I'm cleansed from all unrighteousness. Meditate on that for a moment. When I just confess my known sin, because He convicts me of sin, judgment, and righteousness, that which I know is sin, and He convicts me, and He's very gentle. He doesn't dump a lot on me at once. Little by little, He's making me like Jesus. But I confess that which I know. But I breathe in when I'm cleansed from all unrighteousness. I take by faith that God is empowering me. He is flowing through me. He is doing what I cannot do, changing me into the likeness of Jesus. Mm-hmm. And that's the wonderful resource that encourages me to say to Jesus, I want to invest in eternity, the things that count. And the Bible says He'll change your thinking. Eventually, gradually, you'll see the things of this world will grow slowly dim in the light of His glory and grace. He will change your mind away from the desire for earthly things and give you the heart to live for eternity and to build that which builds eternity. And that is the great adventure He wants to take you on. I want to talk about that before we finish tonight. But Michael, I'd like you just to have a short chat on that great thought of investing your life in eternity and watching God do what you cannot do as He lives through you. No longer I that live, Paul, but Christ living through me. He wants to live through you. What an adventure for the Creator of all things.
1: So true.
0: Shaping me like His Son, Jesus. And He said He'd do it. I need to believe that. He will change you. And that defeat that you think is going to stumble you, He will give you victory in season, and you've learned to confess it perhaps four or five times. But each time you confess, He'll cleanse you and He'll strengthen you, and you'll get an ultimate victory over that. And then He'll probably reveal something else He wants to clean up. That's the journey, the ladder we climb towards maturity. So you might just comment on that, Michael. I'm a bit excited about when I talk on that subject, because the cleansing daily. By spiritual breathing, getting rid of the impure, but knowing that He loves me enough to live now through me fully, no impediment. What an amazing thing.
1: Oh, look, I love that, and I love your God's bar of soap.
0: It cleanses.
1: Cleanses us up. Look, yeah, I think you're right, like investing for eternity. Like, I think when we come back to the soul and, you know, this battle of the soul and the salvation of the soul, the soul is that most valuable part of us that will live forever. And so it's the part we often neglect or tread on the most. But it's the most valuable part. And so the soul is in bondage. It's in darkness, enslavement to things of this world, to sin, to slavery, addictions, all these are things. It's a slave until it finds the freedom of God, the freedom of Christ. Till it's liberated from its bondage and decay and comes into its liberty of Christ. And that's what Christ died for freedom. The Bible says it's for freedom that Christ died. He died to give us freedom. Our soul is in bondage. Even though people think they're free because they can buy what they want or make decisions, mostly it's out of the convictions of the enslavement of the soul, the desires and pleasures that it's enslaved to, that they're fulfilling in life. And so Christ died for freedom. So the soul is in bondage. The soul is bankrupt. The soul is bankrupt. If we look at our bank account, we've got money in, money out. We're bankrupt in our soul. We're spiritually bankrupt. And so what do we do in that situation? You so elegantly explained it, the salvation of the soul. It's the surrender of our soul. So for the soul to find life and freedom and actually to surrender to that freedom. It actually has to surrender to Christ, the one that came to set it free. He set it free because on the cross he conquered sin and death once and for all. He conquered the devil on the cross, the works of the devil over sin, the dominion of sin and the dominion of death. Jesus conquered both at the cross. He arose victorious on the third day as the risen Son of God, the Savior of the world. And the Bible declares that he is the light of the world. And it says, Jesus said, I am the light of the world. Whoever follows me will not walk in darkness, but have the light of life, in John 8:12. And so that is the light of God coming into the soul, illuminating the soul from its darkness and bondage and liberating it into its freedom, of which Christ died to give us. It's the great gift of God. It's the salvation of the soul. It's the prospering of the soul, is the life of God coming into the soul and prospering it. And find identity in that purpose. You know, the Bible talks how we're dead in sin. We're spiritually dead, but we become alive in Christ. And as you pointed out, Earl, the Spirit of God comes into us. Why? Because we become spiritually clean, washed of our, cleansed of our sin. From the blood of Jesus that was shed for the sin of humanity, we become spiritually clean. The Bible talks about, in 1 Corinthians 6, we talks about we become temples of the Holy Spirit, 1 Corinthians 6:19. We become temples of the Holy Spirit, which God dwells by his Spirit. And so you don't become temples of just emptiness, now become temples of the Spirit of God, and God dwells by his Spirit. God dwells in us. God loves you so much that he wasn't just content to, to stand far off and wait till you die to come and just judge you for the life you live. No, he sent his Son in advance to save us, to redeem us, to make a way for us to be redeemed back to God for the salvation of our soul. So our souls can be liberated from our bondage and find life of Christ, so we can live for God and live. We find true meaning and purpose when our soul is in connection with God. We find our true identity as a child of God. God is not wanting believers and more than disciples. He's wanting children. A Heavenly Father wants children of God to be in relationship with him as a Heavenly Father. The Bible talks about, in Galatians 4 and Romans 8, talks about the spirit of sonship. It talks about a spiritual adoption that God is offering us, is that we be adopted as the children of God into his eternal family. It's great news, great joy to all people in Jesus' name. Praise God.
0: It certainly is. And to invest in eternity, you know, what profit of the man if he gained the whole world and lose his own soul? I was reading of one of the five richest men in the world, and they said, tell us what your life is like. He said, well, for the last 3 years, he put in writing, I've spent most of my life with billionaires, and as a result, I've come to the conclusion they're a pretty sad lot. And yet I meet people, I've met them living under the bridge that know Jesus, and they're full and they're content. Amen. They know they've got a home in heaven. There's a peace and a joy sort of glows through them.
1: That's true.
0: Because they've learned that when Jesus comes into your life, you start to give your life away to others. And you start to want to invest into other people, into other people's life. That's God's love. He came to give his life to live through you. And his will is not that any should be left out of the kingdom. So when you come to Jesus, he gives you a very important title. He says, you're my ambassador. You're my witness. Think about that. The King of Kings has said, you're my representative now. Now you think, well, I can hardly survive myself. But when God comes into your life, the impossible becomes possible.
1: Yeah.
0: And he takes you on this. He said, I've come that you might have life and all its fullness. And that's called the life in the Spirit. God's Spirit is in your life and he's changing you little by little. He's promised to do it. Do you believe that he's changing you? He will do it. Do you believe that the fruit of what God's life is like, the fruit of his Spirit, is going to come into your life in increasing measure? What are those fruit? What will my life look like, Earl, if I commit my life totally to Jesus? I want to follow you. You're going to be the number one in my life. Above riches, against sex and other things that are called me. I want to know you. If you just seek him, you're going to find him. And these things are going to be added unto you. You're going to get increase in love, joy, peace, patience, kindness, goodness, gentleness, faithfulness, and self-control. Imagine having a husband that's growing more and becoming more loving, more joyful, more peaceful, more patient. He's becoming kinder and gentler. And that will happen if he knows Jesus. But if you know Jesus, what sort of wife will you become to him? More loving, more joyful, more peaceful, more patient. You'll become kinder. And goodness will flow between you and will flow out from you. And that will be God, the way he's going to change you. He's going to set your eyes on a new determinant, that is eternity, and you'll start to stack up your treasure in heaven. So I want to talk about this great adventure before we close off, and then we're going to say to you tonight, which choose you this day whom you will serve? And the Bible says in the book of Deuteronomy, the people were called to choose this day in whom you will serve. Either choose life or death. Blessings or cursings. You see, under the flesh, living your old life, sin leads to death. Lust leads to bondage. Pride leads to separation from God. Selfishness ends up in emptiness. Rebellion will end up in judgment. Greed will end you with spiritual poverty. But listen to, once you start to live for Jesus and let him live through you, his righteousness will lead you to eternal life. His holiness, as you seek to be right with him, just confess those sins and move on. Don't look back with guilt. Move on. It leads to freedom. Humility, he'll give you a humble heart and you'll become a person of grace. Do you know Jesus only said two things about his own character, and this is what he's going to build into you. He said, I'm a humble and a contrite heart. Humility is not weakness. It's the ability to love others and see the blessing in them. So you'll see God's grace. You'll learn to love. And when your life becomes loving and out, love flows through to others, you find a fulfillment. Jesus said, love your neighbor as yourself. He enables you to do that. But he also enables you to love something that he said before that. He enables you if you want him to. He will give you the strength to love the Lord thy God with all the heart and soul and mind. And those two commands, that's the summary of the Christian war. Loving God with all your heart, soul, and mind, and God will live through you and change you.
1: Amen.
0: And you'll become the sort of person who will love your neighbor as yourself. And you'll be becoming a living letter, something that people see that's different. They will see the love of God flowing through you. And that will increase as you keep that relationship through him. Supernatural life, supernatural power, a supernatural God living through you. And enabling you to break addictions, to move to holiness, and in not seeking happiness, but when you seek holiness, the joy and the fullness of life is the byproduct. Happiness relies on circumstances, up and down. But when you seek holiness, God's love flows through, and that's contentment. It's freedom. Well, we better have a tune because we're getting towards the end of the night, and we want to make sure that you're on the highway to heaven tonight and on this great adventure with Michael, me and Alan and millions around the world. Let's have a song that'll bring us to this understanding.
1: Sounds great. Praise God.
2: Thank you. Thank you. So this is a program, Highway to Heaven, on Radio Northern Beaches. And we just got a song here now, and this one is from the Ian Patterson Collection.

0: And now, back to our special guest programmer, Pastor Earl Roberts.
1: Thank you, Alan. We're coming to the last few minutes of our night together. It's just been great talking about the love of God. And I've turned in this wonderful book called Prosper Your Soul to the last chapter, which is called The Greatest Decision. Because now we have to make a choice. Either we want God to come into our life and receive his love and forgiveness and surrender our life and decide to take up his cause and let him come into our life, and he'll take us on this great adventure, and he will help us be his witness and his ambassador. He will lead us into understanding of his power that will make this dramatic change in our life so that you can enter a new fullness of life. And Michael has put a prayer in the back of his book that I want you to pray. Our prayer is that you might hear these words, believe them, and make them your own. I can't pray you into God's kingdom. But as you, in your mind and your heart tonight, pray this heart thought, if this is where your heart, if you want a relationship with God, if you want his forgiveness that we've talked about and that cleansing, and to know his power and blessing from here to eternity, and if you want to know for sure you're going to heaven, hear the words of a prayer that will enable you to make the greatest decision of your life. Because God always responds to someone who sincerely puts these thoughts into these sort of words. He will no wise cast out anyone that comes to him with a sincere heart that expresses these thoughts. So will you just quietly in your lounge tonight, perhaps even close your eyes, just bow, and think of, do you want to have his forgiveness and a clean slate, a home in heaven, the love of God to bless and take you through the difficulties that you're facing? Listen to these words and make this prayer your own. Heavenly Father, I come to you tonight. I recognize that I've been living apart from you. I have gone my own way. And I ask you to forgive me. I believe that Jesus Christ is the Son of God and he died for me. And that he rose again. I receive your forgiveness. I turn away from my old life and I turn to you. I surrender my will. Come into my life. Be my Lord and Savior. Restore my soul and make me new. Please fill me with your Holy Spirit. Help me to follow you and to live the life you created me for. Lord Jesus, give me the faith to believe that you've answered this prayer tonight. And from night on, may I talk to you and know that you're living within me. And thank you that you have set me aside as your child. You're living in me and you've set me on the path to eternity. Show me your way because I have surrendered my will to you tonight. I ask this in Jesus' name. I believe you've answered. Amen. If you prayed that prayer tonight from the heart in the best way you know how, I promise you that he has brought you into his kingdom. You've become a child of his, a source of his favor, of his forgiveness, and his presence day by day to lead you on this wonderful journey where he's going to shape you to become his ambassador, his witness, and that is a reflection of Jesus Christ. And what a wonderful journey you've started. Now, before we close tonight, there are many people that are Christians tonight. They perhaps have wandered a bit. Perhaps they're not enjoying that real blessing of God and there's something come into their life that is blocking. But now, tonight, you want to get back into fellowship and repent and know the love and power of God, and you're saying afresh to God, I've been a prodigal, but I want to come home tonight. You see, God is a healing God. He wants to heal tonight. And you might be sick tonight. You may have great troubles tonight. And perhaps you're a believer. I want Michael to close tonight praying for those that have a faith in Jesus, whether it's strong or whether it's weak, that those that have known him, that have wandered, because he wants you to come home. So, Michael, would you just pray a blessing on those that have already in the family of God, who may be Christians or not sure of their salvation tonight, that tonight that they'll come back and get a refreshed view of who Jesus is and what he did. And we know he's the healing, transforming God. So thank you, Michael. Let's just all just be quietly in our lounge wherever you are tonight. Just meditate. And if you're a believer that's gone astray or you feel you've got estranged from God, this is a prayer of coming home. He's waiting for you. Thank you, Michael.
2: Yeah, I just reminded of the story of the prodigal son who wanted the father's inheritance before he even passed away. And he squandered it with, took it and squandered it with a great disgrace to the family, to the father, and yes, squandered it in wild living. But the Bible says he came to himself. He came to himself when he was in the pig's pen feeding the pigs and realized, what am I doing? He had this moment of realization, revelation of what it was to leave the father's house, what it is to leave the father's embrace and the father's love, and says, I'm going to go back. And just says, I'll go back even as a servant. And he just prepares his speech to repent, say, Father, I'm not worthy to be a son, but let me be a servant. And this moment of when he's traveling back to the country, back to his father's house, and the father sees him from a long distance and recognizes his son and starts running to the son. And the son is embraced by the father in this moment where his great shame was taken away in a moment by the great love of the Father. And tonight, that great love of the Father is reaching out to you, wherever you are, whatever stage, whatever pig pen of life you're in, the Father is waiting for you. His embrace is waiting for you to come tonight because his love is greater and the salvation of your soul is a greater concern for him, for you to be with him for eternity and in Jesus' name. So, you know, it's a salvation of the soul. It's the most valuable thing. The Bible says that Jesus said, whoever would save his life will lose it, but whoever loses his life for my sake will find it, in Matthew 16:25. And what he's saying is that so many people believe on God, believe on Jesus, but haven't surrendered. And what Earl was talking about, that fullness of life, is when we actually surrender our life to God, when God takes full possession of our life, and the Spirit of God can move through our life and bring life to us and lead and guide us in a powerful way. So we pray tonight. Heavenly Father, we thank you for all these people, Lord, on the call tonight. We bless you. Thank you for joining. Such a blessing to come and join you. Thank you for the opportunity to share a little about the Prosper Your Soul, Investing for Eternity, the book. I pray that tonight it blessed you. So we pray, Heavenly Father, for the people that on this call tonight, whether far or near from you, Lord, tonight we pray they draw close, Lord. Yield it in surrender to your great love, to receive that love of God the Father that's waiting to be expressed through Jesus Christ and the power of the Holy Spirit to come and dwell in your life. As you yield to him and just say a simple prayer, Heavenly Father, I surrender my life to you. Come and live in me. Jesus, be the Lord of my life. Holy Spirit, fill me, lead and guide me all my days, I pray in Jesus' name. Lord, I bless them tonight. Father, we thank you for their salvation. We thank you for their deliverance from darkness to light, salvation from death to life, Lord. We pray your lordship over them, your blessing over them. Father, we pray blessing on the Northern Beaches radio station. We thank you for their ministry and time, and we thank you for this great time tonight. We give it to you, your hands, Lord. Have your way. Be glorified in it, through it. In Jesus' name we pray.
1: So, Alan, we just want to thank you for the privilege of being able to share this great news, the greatest news, the news that gives new life but also eternal life, because it's closing time. I believe it's getting close to the time when Christ is returning. And so to make this step tonight ensures that you'll be with him for eternity. He's coming soon. Well, thank you, Alan. It's great to meet you again, and we pray a blessing on the station but to know we'll be in eternity together with many of the listeners tonight. What a joy that is.
0: Amen to that, Earl. And also, I thank you because I believe many hearts will be changed from tonight, and many will come to know the Lord, our Saviour, and what a joy that'll be to be with them later, these people, as they come to walk in His way and His truth. And also, I'd really like Michael to talk about where you can obtain your book, where you can get your book from, or how to do it.
2: Yeah, absolutely. Please. Thank you so much.
0: Do you want to leave a phone number?
2: Yeah, the website, humanbank.life. So www.humanbank.life. We have all information about the books, the ministry there, and you're happy to reach out, get in touch. The email is info@humanbank.life. And so happy to just reach out there. If you have any questions, I'm available. So info@humanbank.life. If you have any questions, want to get in touch, more than happy to connect. I'm in Sydney, and so happy to have a chat as well. But just remember, there's a battle for your soul, but there's victory in Christ. And to invest for eternity is surrendering your life to God. God bless you. Thanks for your time.
0: Thank you. And we might just go out with a little bit of a song on the way out, and it's Coming Back Home.
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2: My name's Martin Sumter. If I haven't met you before, I'm a member of this congregation. And welcome. Welcome to you all in the building, and a special welcome to those who join us on live stream. We thank you for the greetings that you send to us online. We are one in Christ. A special welcome to if you're a guest of someone or whether you've just popped in. It is good to have you with us under the heaters. A special welcome to one of our mission partners, Andrew Bloomer, who with his family live and share the gospel in Vienna. We'll be hearing a little bit later from Andrew. We're also going to be hearing from Pete as he shares. And our time together this morning will end with the Lord's Supper, over which Andrew will preside. It is good to share together and say together what we believe. And so we're going to say together the Apostles' Creed. Together. I believe in God, the Father Almighty, creator of heaven and earth. I believe in Jesus Christ, his only Son, our Lord, who was conceived by the Holy Spirit, born of the Virgin Mary, suffered under Pontius Pilate, was crucified, died, and was buried. He descended to the dead. On the third day he rose from the dead. He ascended into heaven and is seated at the right hand of the Father. From there he will come to judge the living and the dead. I believe in the Holy Spirit, the Holy Universal Church, the communion of saints, the forgiveness of sins, the resurrection of the body, and the life everlasting. Amen.
3: We'll now continue in prayer. Philippians 4:6 reminds us, "Do not be anxious about anything, but in every situation, by prayer and petition, with thanksgiving, present your requests to God." So as I end each prayer this morning with Father in your mercy, I invite you to respond with, "Hear our prayer." First, an opening prayer. Lord God, our loving Father, we praise you for your goodness, your faithfulness in every generation, and your gracious care for your people. Thank you for the confidence we have in Christ as we bring our concerns to you. And so we pray for the world. Almighty God, we lift up presidents, prime ministers, kings and governors, and all who carry the weight of leadership. Grant them your wisdom, not just political skill. Surround them with godly counsel. Expose corruption, silence wicked advisers, and raise up men and women who fear you. Let justice flow like a river through every nation, and righteousness stand as the foundation of leadership. Help leaders to make decisions that protect life, promote peace, and honour your ways. Even when we cannot see it, we trust that you are in control. Father, in your mercy, hear our prayer. And now for Hope for the Beaches mission. Gracious Heavenly Father, we pray for the Hope for the Beaches mission and for the 13 churches working together to proclaim the hope of Christ throughout the beaches and forest region. Stir in us a greater passion for your glory, a deeper love for those who do not yet know you, and a growing confidence in the power of the gospel. Give clarity, conviction, and compassion to Dave Jensen and Max Jeganathan as they prepare to preach at St. Matthew's, pointing people to Jesus. May many take steps towards you, turning to Jesus in repentance and faith, finding in him the sure and lasting hope that can be found nowhere else. Father, in your mercy, hear our prayer. Now for our mission partner, David Fauchon, who works with mission mobilisation, serving in mission ministries, SIM for short. Thank you, Father, for the new inquirers who recently attended a SIM event led by David, and for the work you're doing in their hearts. We pray for the SIM team as they participate this month in More College Mission Awareness Week and the Reach Out 2026 Mission Conference in September. May these opportunities raise up workers to make Christ known among the least reached peoples of the world, drawing many to know and follow him. Father, in your mercy, hear our prayer. And now for closer to home, the community chaplaincy. Heavenly Father, we thank you for our community chaplains. Ken among the Banley Beach community, Pat through disabled swimming, and Mark at Freshwater Beach and among Invictus veterans. Please strengthen them as they share Christ's love. Equip for service those training for chaplaincy and raise up more workers so people across our community may come to know and follow Jesus. Father, in your mercy, hear our prayer. We'll now pause for private prayer for those who are on our heart. Father, in your mercy, hear our prayer. Father, we thank you for your faithfulness and care. We entrust these prayers to you, confident that you are at work in all things according to your good purposes. Through Jesus Christ our Lord. Amen.
4: Thank you, Margaret. For guests, my name's Andrew. I'm one of the ministers here. A very warm welcome to you. My role right now is to share some news that's of things coming up at St. Matthew's. Many of us carry big questions about life and purpose and hope. And so over the next month, there are three opportunities at St. Matthew's for anyone who would like to explore Christian faith and to hear about the hope that Jesus offers. On Sunday, July 26th, just 2 weeks away, and on the following Sunday, August the 2nd, we'll be welcoming Dave Jensen and Max Jeganathan. They'll be speaking clearly and thoughtfully about the hope we can know through Jesus and about the difference he can make in the way we live. So we would love to fill the church on those two Sundays with people who are curious to listen, to explore and ask questions, to see what there might be in it for them in the message of Jesus. So please be thinking and praying about friends and family members and colleagues you might be able to invite along. And then following those two Sundays, as a follow-up to those two invitation meetings, on Tuesday, August the 4th, we're launching the Term 3 Alpha Course. For those of you who aren't familiar with it, the Alpha Course is a relaxed and welcoming space to explore life's big questions, to ask questions and to discuss your own thoughts and experiences. So whether you're curious yourself or you know someone who might welcome such an opportunity as this, we'd love you to come along and join us. I'll hand over to Bruce and Andrew.
5: Good morning, everyone. I'm going to introduce to us one of our mission partners. Some may be very familiar with him, others may not, but his name is Andrew Bloomer, married to Michelle, who's not here this morning, but he's all the way from Austria. So can you welcome Andrew along to St Matt's?
6: Good morning, everybody.
5: Now...
6: Yes, it's...
5: Andrew, for those who don't know, you're an ex-St Matt's member from way back.
6: I am. I
5: just hold it up.
6: Yeah, more. I grew up here. I went to fellowship here, teen group. It's home. My spiritual home.
5: How does it feel to be home?
6: Mixed feelings. I love it. It is home here. Just to see things and people and family and friends. It's sweet. It's also bitter that we've been away from them for so long.
5: I know. Yeah. Now, you're in Austria with Michelle, and you've been serving there with pioneers, seeking to reach people, also helping with the church. Tell us about what you're doing for those not familiar.
6: Okay. 21 years ago, we moved to Vienna in Austria. And you might be thinking, why Vienna? It's full of churches. True, but they're mostly all empty. I heard that there are 17 churches involved with the Hope for the Beaches. We have 15 churches in the entire city with about 60 people in each one. It's in desperate need of hearing the gospel. And so we went over there to... Well, what we went over there to do, we're not doing now. But now what we're doing is I'm involved in church leadership. I'm one of the elders at our church. I also have a job over there. I left my field of engineering and moved into... I'm now a teacher's assistant. And through that and my wife's English language centre, we teach English to people at all ages across the entire community in a hope to connect with them and give them the opportunity to raise issues with us and for us to engage with them in the gospel and basically to give people the opportunity to hear about Jesus, which they really don't have in their everyday life.
5: So you've got the dual focus, helping a church, the outreach through the English centre.
6: Yeah.
5: I think you were here three years ago.
6: Three years ago.
5: What's been happening in the last 3 years?
6: That's a big question. In one sense... Life is quite routine, and I'm sure you can relate to that. So you need a discipline to really see what God is doing. But to see the church grow, not necessarily physically, but spiritually, to see people more involved in reaching out to people, to see the church getting excited about events coming up that are being organised. We've got something next year, not as big as Hope for the Beaches, but to see people getting behind that and interested in that with a hope and an enthusiasm. We've been meeting in a hotel at church once a week, and we're about to move into a new premises that we will be renting. Everyone's very excited about that. It'll give us opportunities through the week to meet and to organise events and to reach out to the community, hopefully more. The English Centre, more students. Michelle has about 80 students a week. And with many of those, from children through to, I think her eldest is about 86. But she develops great relationships with the adults, and it's developed into friendships in many cases, and people interact with her and ask her questions about her faith, and Michelle has the opportunity to share with them about Jesus, and that's really what we're there to do.
5: Fantastic. Is there anything else you want to share before we pray for you?
6: Yeah, that'd be great. A couple of things. There are four new things that are happening.
5: Yep.
6: First of all, we get new people into the church largely through the work of a couple of, an elderly couple who meet at the train station once a week, and they hand out flyers and just chat with people as the other people ask questions. And from that ministry, we get maybe three or four people, new people a year. And we get, every year we get one or two baptisms from that. And we've just had a baptism just before we left.
5: Fantastic.
6: With two people, which was a great joy. So to pray for the evangelism and for the new people who are coming along, that they would regularly come to our church, that they would hear the gospel, that they would hear about Jesus. So new people, new premises. It may not sound like a big thing, but for us it's a huge thing. To have a place where we can call our own, to be able to invite people to run activities and events where we can invite people to them and that they can see that we're mostly normal people who just have a passion for something other than what's expected in everyday life, to share Jesus with people during the week. So that's a second new thing. It's a real great opportunity for the church to get encouraged into really inviting people out. We haven't felt the ability to do that for quite a long time. Thirdly, Michelle is moving her business into the church building. Why is that good? Two things. People who come along will be in the church building, and so they'll be face-to-face with at least an environment where we worship. But it'll also give them an idea that we are quite normal, that it's not a holier-than-thou type of place. It'll just be an everyday large office. But also that Michelle will be paying rent to the church, which will help subsidise the church's expenses, which is a great thing as well. And fourthly, we have three elders in our church. They work, we all work. We all have family, and it's hard. We need more leadership in our church. There are very few men who are really wanting to step up to that mark. And so we're praying, and we ask you to pray also, that men will be raised up who are willing and capable and godly men who can stand up and be prepared to lead the church in future years. Two of us, as elders, we're getting old, and we're going to need to step down soon-ish. So we need more leaders.
5: I'm going to pray for you.
6: Thank you.
5: If you'd like to hear more about what's happening with Andrew and Michelle, there's a special dinner on, and everyone is warmly invited. It's this Wednesday night on the 15th. It's upstairs on level 2 of Darley Smith Building. And if you'd like to come, it's free. It's 6:30, 6:45 for a 7 p.m. start. And you just need to let the office know. You could let me know or Andrew know, just so we know for catering. But let's pray for Andrew and Michelle.
6: Can I just say before, a big, big thank you. We've been generously supported for a long time by St. Matt's. We appreciate it. We couldn't be there without support. And to have people not only financially supporting us, but also praying for us regularly and for our work, it's more valuable than any of us really realise, I think. Thank you.
5: Heavenly Father, we do thank you for Andrew and Michelle and the decades of service in what is a very hard place spiritually, though beautiful culturally. And we pray that you would continue to sustain them, be with the church as they move to this new premises. May it be a great place for ministry and mission. Be with Andrew and Michelle as they seek to reach people through the English ministry, teaching people. We do pray you'd raise up some more men in eldership to assist with the church. And Lord, for the evangelism that goes on each year, we do pray that you continue to work through their efforts to bring people to know you. And we rejoice that someone was baptised recently. May that continue to increase in great ways. And so be with them, we pray, and thank you that they can be here this week. In Jesus' name, amen. Why don't we thank Andrew and Michelle, well, in her absence, but Andrew. Thanks, Andrew.
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8: 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Why don't we thank Andrew and Michelle, well, in her absence, but Andrew. Thanks, Andrew.
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0: Ephesians 2. As for you, you were dead in your transgressions and sins, in which you used to live when you followed the ways of this world and the ruler of the kingdom of the air. The Spirit who is now at work in those who were disobedient. All of us also lived among them at one time, gratifying the cravings of our flesh and following its desires and thoughts. Like the rest, we were by nature deserving of wrath. But because of his great love for us, God, who is rich in mercy, made us alive with Christ, even when we were dead in transgressions. It is by grace you have been saved. And God raised us up with Christ and seated us with him in the heavenly realms in Christ Jesus, in order that the coming ages he might show the incomparable riches of his grace, expressed in his kindness to us in Christ Jesus. For it is by grace you have been saved, through faith, and this is not from yourselves, it is the gift of God, not by works, so that no one can boast. For we are God's handiwork, created in Christ Jesus to do good works, in which God prepared in advance for us to do. Here ends the reading.
1: Good morning, everyone. Good to see you all. If we haven't met, my name's Pete, one of the pastors here at the church, and it is good to see you here this morning. We are in a short series, The Hero of Your Story, and here's a little hint for you. I'm sure you know, but if you love Jesus, the hero of your story is King Jesus. He's the one who stepped in and saved you. He is the one who is changing you. He is the one who is changing people right here on the Northern Beaches and right here in our church. And we have been showing you videos each week, and not just any videos, not just videos that are entertaining. We've been showing you video evidence that Jesus is life-changing, and he's doing that here in the church. And we've heard two great stories, Marco and Liz, and today we've got a double for you, what I've called two young lads on a lounge, and we're going to see that in a bit, because, and I love this, Jesus isn't just working in the slightly older generation, he's actually working powerfully in the next generation, and I get to see it at night church, I get to hear all about it in the youth group, and you'll see it today. On the screen, two stories, one video, but the same Jesus doing his thing. He's the hero. But before we show you that, Soz and I, as we thought about this series, if we're asking you guys to share your stories, and we hope you do, please don't underestimate the power of your story and the work of Jesus in your life. Whenever that happened, whatever that looks like. And we thought, if we're asking you to do that, it's fitting that we share ours. And next week, you'll hear Sazon's story, and today you'll hear mine. And so slightly different sermon today. It's more of a testimony, and it's my story, or my journey, as I've called it, into the arms of Jesus and my journey with Jesus. And for the first 17 years of my life, and I think I've said this before, I was not a Christian. The crazy thing is I'd been in church my entire life. I'd always been in and around church. So many of my memories are in church as a young fella. Like, I can still smell the beeswax on the pews at St. Columbkills, the church I grew up in. I can still smell the slightly damp hymn books, or the earthy smell of the slightly wet mortar in the bricks, or the faint smell of the incense that's in the 60-year-old carpets. I can still smell these things. I can still feel the kneelers that we used to kneel down on and you'd get up limping for 2 weeks. I can smell the candles. I can still smell the perfume of the Croatian lady who used to sit next to us in the same pew every Sunday for 17 years. I spent more time serving in the church than I did surfing outside of the church. And that is significant. That is significant. I was an altar boy. Now, an altar boy, if you don't know, is a little bit like a ball boy at a soccer game. And my job was to support the priest and the main game that was happening up on the altar. And so I worked out, by the time I was 17, I had spent roughly 2,260 hours in some kind of church service or confession box or 94 full days.

is in church. Now, if you were to jump into a pool that is filled with red paint, you'd expect to come out of that pool head to toe covered in red paint. As a young fella, I believe that if I am in the church and I jump into church, then I would come out of that church head to toe a Christian. That is not my story. That is not my story. I was in the church, but I was not relationally in Jesus until this random night. My brother took me to this youth night that I never used to go to. And he took me to this youth night at a scout hall down in Bury, and someone took me into Ephesians 2 when I was 17 and I met Jesus. I thought my entire life, and you may think this or you may have thought this, I thought the only way to approach God was through the church and through the priest in this grand building with all of the ornaments and the pipe organs and the bells and the smells and the altar and the tabernacles and all of these things. That is where you meet God. I was not expecting for God to meet me in his word. And that's exactly what he did in this dingy scout hall in Bury. It was like someone opened the curtains and I met a friend. As a kid, a little bit about me. So I masked these deep insecurities that I had with bravado. I did do that. But deep down, I was just like many other kids, but I just wanted to please my dad on earth, but I really wanted to please my father in heaven. These were big things for me. And so I worked for it, to be acceptable, to be lovable. And I did all the things, and I said all the things. And over time, it became depressing for me. It became oppressive and unhelpful and hurtful, and I failed. But one night at that scout hall, this is when I heard what was read to us. Ephesians 2 verse 8, "For it is by grace you have been saved through faith, and this is not from yourselves, it is the gift of God." A 17-year-old, I felt like a marathon runner who'd been given a seat. Like I could finally take a breath and rest in God's unconditional love. That was a game changer for me. When I think about my journey into the arms of Jesus and my journey with Jesus, I think about two things, and this is a very Peter Kerr thing, so bear with me. I think about the sound of an outboard engine and the smell of meat pies. And I'm going to explain to you what I mean. My journey into the arms of Jesus was like hearing the sound of an outboard engine. Now, I love to spear dive. I don't get to do it much these days. I miss it. Free dive, so I don't use tanks or anything like that. It's just the air in my lungs. And 25 years ago, I was in my diving prime. And I remember this one morning, it was still dark. It was about 5 a.m. And me and two mates, we launched the boat up at Southwest Rocks at the boat ramp. And it was a freezing morning, but the water was crystal clear, and it was like a lake. And we got in the boat with all our gear and we went straight out to sea about 17 kilometres and as the sun was coming up. And we went to this marker that is called a FAD, so an F-A-D. And a FAD is basically just a floating marker or buoy in the middle of the ocean, anchored in the middle of the ocean, that attracts fish. Now, I'm very different to Bruce. I don't fish from the boat. I jump in the water and do my fishing. And so on this day, we're 17 kilometres out. So it's just over 100 metres deep. I think it was about 105 metres deep where we were. So you can't see the shore. You can't see any landmarks. And the current is strong. It's often strong out there. And so my mate and I, we jump over the side of the boat into the ocean, and you're very vulnerable. It is a big ocean. It's wild. And so we're having some fun and we're diving as deep as we can. And then I realise, and same as Paul, that we haven't, after about 20 minutes, we can't hear the boat anymore. Not only that, is we can't actually see the boat anymore and we can't see the marker anymore. And we're 17 kilometres out and we have just drifted far. Now, I didn't know this at the time, but the boat engine had died. So he couldn't start it. And he had no radio, the skipper. So he couldn't call for help or anything like that. And my mate and I, in the water, we literally just drifted away. I felt very, very small.
It is a big ocean. This, I'm not being dramatic, this really did happen. For maybe an hour, Paul and I really were lost at sea, and it's really quiet when you sit on top of the water. The only thing you can hear is the wind. It's just this. It's actually quite eerie. And so we think it was about an hour, something like that. But then I hear on the wind the sound of an outboard engine, that beautiful mechanical sound. It's, and this thing gets louder and louder, and it's getting closer and closer, and then all of a sudden it's on us, and the skipper leans down, and of course he pulls us in. For one very real hour, not being dramatic, I was really, really was, I drifted and was lost in the Pacific. At 17, I realised that that was my life. For 17 very real years, I'd been spiritually adrift, moving in this current of religion. That was my story. Trying to swim harder, trying to do better. But it's what Paul says in chapter 2, verses 1, and he also says the same thing in verse 5 that really shook me that night. Now, I didn't know this, and he's talking to Christians. He says, you were dead in your transgressions and sins. You were dead. So not sick, not struggling, dead. Now, he doesn't mean physically. He's talking about being dead spiritually, all of mankind. Even though you walk out there onto the Corso, people seem very much alive, and they are physically alive. And often things are going great. And in Sydney, we're a sophisticated people, you know, and on top of things and living the good life. But here, it was like God just lifted the rug and showed this deeper spiritual reality that will follow a person eternally. It was hard to hear. And that's the thing with the Bible. If you want to be flattered, maybe don't read your Bible. But if you want to be helped, read your Bible. And this was so, so helpful for me. Hearing this, having been in church for 17 years, I knew a thing or two about sin, believe me. I knew about guilt. This is why I would try hard. Because somewhere deep, I believe that God loves good people. I really believe that. But I hear this and I think dead people can't make themselves lovable though. Like dead people can't cooperate. Dead people can't climb up some ladder of morality and find God. Dead people can't pull up their socks and somehow be more attractive so that he looks down and goes, I like that. You know, I had this picture of God standing over me my entire life with his arms folded, that looking down on me until I did this or until I prayed that or until I turned up here. I never pictured God standing over a corpse, dead and drifting, unable to contribute anything at all. And so you can imagine my joy. Church meant a lot to me. It was important to our family. But you can imagine my joy when I saw what God did in verse 4 that we're told in Ephesians 4. Because of his great love for us, God, who is rich in mercy, made us alive with Christ even when we were dead in transgressions. It is by grace you have been saved. You know, if you when you drive past roadworks sometimes and well, often, and it looks like the workers are just standing around and they're leaning on shovels. And no one's doing any work except the guy in the trench. In salvation, in these verses, God is the guy in the trench. He is the one doing all the work. We're just leaning on shovels. It was his great love. I heard this. He made the dead person alive. He gave grace. The guy in the, I can't remember his name, but the guy in the scout hall who was preaching through this passage in Berry, he said it's super simple. And this is the line that stuck with me. He said, Christianity is not about you and what you've done. Christianity is about Jesus and what he has done. When he died for you,
physically died, was spiritually separated from his Father for you, but rose bodily for you, and he puts his new life into you, you contribute nothing. That was a game changer. It was like the sound of an outboard engine on the wind. He came to me, so small, feeling so insignificant on this Pacific Ocean of life, but he sees me, and he sees you, and he comes. Up until that moment, I was the hero of my spiritual story. I was the hero. I was the one doing the things. In Ephesians 2, Jesus is the hero. He is the one who leaned over the side of the boat and pulled me in. This was so eye-opening. My experience of church for 17 years, and again, this is my experience. It may not be yours, whatever church you grew up in, but it was a little bit like, it felt like being at base camp at Mount Everest. That's what it felt like. Like I was camped at the bottom of this mountain. And if you know, and I'm sure some of you do, for over half of the year, the peak of Mount Everest is covered in cloud. So you can't really see it. And so often for me in the church, growing up, I couldn't see Jesus. He was clouded. His grace and his face was clouded in tradition, was clouded in words that I had to say, things I had to recite, actions I had to do, and catechisms I had to follow, and statues I had to look at and kneel down to. It's the clutter of religion. And in Ephesians 2, it's like the clouds part and you see a friend. Religion for me growing up was a little bit like wearing a mask in a hospital. And like it didn't guarantee my eternal safety, but it helped. Like it kind of made me feel a little bit better, but I was never sure. In Ephesians 2, I knew for sure I'd be okay because he loved me first. And that love continues. There's this wonderful sermon. Any of you heard of Alistair Begg before? Oh, brilliant. He's Scottish, so my kin. And you may have heard this before, but he says it perfectly, this whole grace piece. He says, when you talk about your salvation, if you start with the first person, like if you get there and God says, why should I let you in? And you say, well, because I this, or because I that. You've immediately gone wrong. He says, because he, that's where you start. And he goes on and he tells this story. He says, think about the criminal next to Jesus on the cross. And the criminal dies and turns up at the gates of heaven. And the angel says to the criminal, comes and meets him and says, hello, well, so why are you here? And the criminal who was next to Jesus on the cross says, well, I actually don't know. Like, I don't know. And the angel says to him, well, what do you mean you don't know? He says, well, I don't know. Okay. He says, well, just hold on a second. I'm going to go and get my supervisor. And so he goes and gets his supervisor and brings the supervisor back. And the supervisor says, let me have a word. Hello, mate. So why are you here? Like, he says, I don't know. I just told the other guy that. And then he says, well, hold on a sec. Do you understand the doctrine of Scripture? Tell me about. He said, "No, well, I've never heard of it." And he says, "Well, so how many hours have you spent in church?" He says, "None, never been." He says, "Well, what about prayer? Are you a prayer?" And he says, "I don't know how to pray. Well, I've never done it before." And he said, "Mate, well, why on earth are you here?" And he says, "Well, the guy next to me on the cross said I could come." That is grace. That's it. You turn up and you say, I'm with this guy. It's not, I don't show my resume. I say, I'm holding on to this guy. That's grace. For me, it was like hearing the sound of an outboard engine. That's my journey into the arms of Jesus. But very briefly, I want to share with you my journey with Jesus. And I'll be brief here.
But it's like the smell of meat pies. That's my story. That's what's in my brain. That day when I came back to the boat ramp. So we'd just been saved and picked up, and we came back to the boat ramp, and we talked about what happened, and I was so thankful, of course, and so was Paulie, that this didn't go a different way. But we did what we always do after a day's diving. We go for meat pies at the bakery, and not a super healthy choice, but the smell of meat pies just draws me in. And my journey with Jesus has been a little bit like that. So I make it to shore safely by his grace, but I still know the way to the bakery. The smell in the world that just gets in your nose. And I did make unhealthy decisions as a Christian for many, many years. And Paul talks about this in verse 2. He talks about when you followed the ways of this world, gratifying the desires of the flesh and following its desires and thoughts. And he's talking about you've been saved out of that stuff, but often the waft brings us back into that stuff. That was certainly my story. And I made poor decisions about the company I kept and the words that I used and the relationships I chased and the priorities and money and continued to live for me. And Paul says here in verse 2, he challenges this. He says, we are God's handiwork. I think the word is poem. We are God's poem. Anyway, created in Christ Jesus to do good works, which God prepared in advance for us to do. And I know you've heard this before. We are saved by faith alone, but the faith that saves is never alone. It's a great line. I'm sure you've heard that. If I really was going to follow Jesus, I did need to pull my socks up. And it was in Revelation 3, and I'm almost done. So in Revelation 3, and Jesus is speaking to the church in Laodicea. So he wasn't speaking to atheists. He wasn't talking to outsiders. He was speaking to Christians, me. And anyway, so they'd become very comfortable, and they were wealth-driven, and they were self-sufficient, and they'd become less dependent on Jesus. And then Jesus says to them, I know your deeds, that you are neither cold nor hot. I wish that you were either one or the other. So because you are lukewarm, neither hot nor cold, I'm about to spit you out of my mouth. Now, I was in my mate's pub, he owned a pub, on a Saturday night, and I went into the bathroom, and that passage popped into my head. I'd only read it once before, and I felt like the Holy Spirit was saying, mate, it's time to get off the fence. Are you in or not? When the life of Jesus comes into us and we find life, that new life overflows into a whole new lifestyle. But I was cruising along and calling it Christianity. I'm looking forward to speaking to the young guys about this tonight. And in that bathroom that night, Jesus made it clear that he loved me too much to keep me there. We sing about it, his grace has saved us, but his grace leads us home. And that's what he did. And so I got friends to pray for me. I got Christians to pray for me. I prioritised Bible study during the week. I didn't love it. I prioritised church. I prioritised reading my Bible. And by his grace, the hero continues to be the hero as he grows me. Now, we're going to watch a video now. Two young lads on a lounge who, just like me, recently for them, they've been plucked out of this Pacific Ocean of life into the arms of Jesus. So, Lockie, I'll get you to play it. Thank you, mate.

0: Tell us about your story before Jesus.
1: I was raised to believe in God, and I always believed in God. But I kind of neglected him. I never really practiced at all. I would have said I believed in God, but I don't think I really genuinely did or had a relationship with him. And my sister's Shaylee, and she goes to 6:30 service. And she was so integral to me going to church, and she always pushed me to go to church, but I just never really actually went. I was always too nervous. I wanted to go with someone. And I think both of us were getting up to a bit of mischief, not the most shady 180 kids, and we weren't necessarily getting into trouble, but definitely going down a non-religious path, and yeah, doing a bit of psychedelics, bit of drugs. And
2: when you say yeah. Both of you, you mean you and Shaylee? Or
1: no, me and Mickey, not me and Shaylee. No, yeah, definitely not me and Shaylee. Yeah, yeah, and so that's kind of where I was before I found God. Yeah.
2: And what about your background?
3: Yeah, for me, like, I didn't grow up in a religious family or anything like that. Like, the only place I would have heard about God or, like, the name Jesus was at, like, school religious studies. And, like, it was just going in one ear and left out the other. Mr. Kavelki, like, he goes to this church if you're watching this. It was me, not you. So, yeah. And then, yeah, I feel like I was always spiritual, but, like, didn't have any outlet for it or anything like that. And then, yeah, I guess me and Sol connected and just did, like, mischief, like he said, and just, like, hung out like normal kids do. But, yeah.
2: So, what happened? How did Jesus become part of your story?
3: We were doing, like, psychedelics one day, and then we were at the Shelley Beach lookout, and then I was just, like, overwhelmed with, like, the infinite, like, landscape, kind of just looking up, seeing the stars and stuff like that. And this, like, overwhelming feeling of, like, love flowing over me. And then I said to Sol that there needs to be something to express this love to. And then you can say what you said.
1: Oh, well, I was like, yeah, you should come to church with me because I got God to thank for all of this. And I knew that I really wanted to, develop my relationship with God and become closer to him. But I kind of wanted someone to be on that journey with me, I guess, at least at the start. And, yeah, so I said that. And then
3: afterwards, we, like, heard that a few of our friends were, like, from our school at Bible study. So we went to growth groups.
1: Wait, like, no, sorry, youth. No, youth, yeah. Not growth groups. Youth.
3: And then, yeah, we just started merging into that friend group, just saw how loving people were and, like, how much about Jesus they were. And then, yeah, it was kind of just like, that's the group we wanted to be part of.
2: Mm. And then what was the moment you sort of realised Jesus is now part of your life?
1: I never really had, like, a huge moment an epiphany where I was like, wow, this really is real. But I think I sort of just developed over time. And
3: for me, like, I'd say I gave my life to God and, like, Jesus at, like, a summer camp, but I feel like I only really started to personally know the name Jesus, like, recently. Before, it was knowing God and just, like, easier to address all my problems to God because it felt so infinite. But then knowing this figure of Jesus that took on all of it just as much as, like, God did. It was so reassuring. And that's, like, where it's still working now and, like, only just feels like the beginning. So I feel like with him writing my story, yeah, it's still an ongoing process and it's cool to see how he's working.
0: How is he now still writing your story?
1: Well, he's definitely still writing my story because, like, I can be going as well as I ever have been in my faith and, you know, super locked in, and then he throws a test at me and I stumble, I fail straight away. And, like, I think that just shows exactly how he's still writing my story, because, like, it's a lifelong journey. It's just going to keep developing through that. And yeah, the best part about it is I know I'm always going to come out of the other side of those challenges because I've got him on my side. Like, yeah.
3: I feel like it's a long process of transformation. I only, like, started a year ago, and then it's really cool to see because our friends are seeing how we've changed and how more, like, soft-spoken or less angry. Because I used to get quite angry easily and just, like, not getting so tense and, like, defensive quickly, especially, and also really prideful as well. So just knowing that there's someone that's greater than me in every, like, category really, like, humbles you a bit, which is good. So I feel like that's how my story is being written.
1: Yeah, I think just, like, a huge part that hasn't been written for me yet is I really want to get my friends more into the church community and get them to, like, I mean, it's everyone's individual choice if they become Christian or not, but just, like, getting them to actually give it a go, like, give it a proper attempt, I think, is probably something huge I want to do in the future.
3: So I feel like even while I was going to church, I'd still, like, play around with psychedelics because it felt like I was getting a connection with God through that. And then I kind of realised that this relationship with Jesus is more personal than just instantly receiving something back. It's something that is spent a lot of time. Like, I kind of realised that this relationship with Jesus is more personal than just instantly receiving something back. It's something that is spent a lot of time. Like,
4: sorry about that. We'll sort that out for the 10 a.m. if you want to come and join us for that. But I know that Mickey goes on to say, and he shared this at the Hope for the Beaches event, if you were there, he got up and publicly shared about his faith, that although they were using these psychedelics and whatever, mushrooms or whatever it was, he realised that Jesus didn't want a relationship with him like that. He wanted a personal relationship with the Lord Jesus, and he has felt the Lord Jesus continuing to transform him day by day. And that's what he goes on to say, and that has been a witness to people, and he encourages people to come and talk to him about that. And so if you've got any questions or you'd like any prayer, or if this is your first time in church for a long time and you'd like us to pray for you, we'd love to pray with you. About whatever it is. Maybe you don't understand God's grace, and now you do. We'd love to pray with you about that.
5: 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Together. 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And the blessing of God Almighty, the Father, the Son, and the Holy Spirit be among us and remain with us always. Amen.

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0: Hello, my name's David Stewart Hunter. 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

Jejna, markah perwalaan.

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1: 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Oh, my dears. 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All of you wonderful dearies out there.

when the white eagle of the north is flying overhead, and the browns, reds, and golds of autumn lie in the gutter, dead. Remember then the summer birds with wings of fire flame, come to witness spring's new hope, born of leaves decaying. As new life will come from death, love will come at leisure. Love of love, love of life, and giving without measure gives in return the wondrous yearn of a promise, almost seen. Live hand in hand, and together we'll stand on the threshold of a dream.

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0: Hi, it's Alan Dixon with the program Highway to Heaven. Tonight on Radio Northern Beaches, and we have our guest program presenter, Earl Roberts, and hi, Earl.
1: Hi, Alan. Great.
0: Yes, and it's so good to be with you. Have you back again?
1: Yes, and thank you, Alan. Yeah. Since we met, I think you've been to Cambodia, I hear.
0: Yes. I'll come back with that a bit later. I've got a little bit of a presentation from Cole Stringer we go into.
1: Okay, and that'll be tremendous. We'll love Cole.
0: And you have your guest Michael with you that's here today, tonight also, isn't he? Yeah. So welcome, Michael.
2: Thanks, Alan. Great to be here. God bless you.
0: Okay, so here we go with a message from Cole Stringer.
3: Hello to you all out there. This is Cole Stringer with another look into the fascinating but largely unknown story of Australia's Christian heritage, our nation's heroes of faith. We're talking about the Reverend Richard Johnson, the first preacher that arrived with the first fleet in this country, a man of God with the heart of God. In one of his writings, he writes here, "In all of these inestimable blessings are the fruits and the effects of the death and the mediation of Jesus Christ. His great design into coming into the world was to seek and save those who are lost. He came from heaven that he might raise us to those holy and happy mansions. He endured the curse that we might inherit the blessings. He bore the cross that we might live. He died the just for the unjust that he might bring us all to God." That man could preach in any modern church today. Also, with Johnson and the First Fleet, which most Australian Christians or most Australians are unaware of, also came 100 Bibles, 400 New Testaments, 500 Psalters, 100 Oswald's Necessity for Reading Scriptures, 25 plain exhortations to prisoners, 200 Sermons on the Mount, 200 Exercises Against Lying, 50 Woodward's Caution to Swearers, we could certainly use those today, 200 Christian Soldiers. It's obvious that not only the man of God, but the Word of God had arrived in Australia, Southland of the Holy Spirit. I'm Cole Stringer.
4: For more information, contact...
0: Thank you, Cole. And so I'd like to... what is it? Yes, we'll get back to Earl now. So our program presenter, Pastor Earl Roberts.
1: Thank you, Alan. And once again, just let me thank you for the opportunity to share some wonderful news. I've got an exciting guest today, and we've got an exciting program. And so I know that many of you listening in may be a wee bit tired after the World Cup, getting up early this morning, and if you're from Argentina, I'll enter into your sorrows, but if you, of course, if you're from Spain, I'll know you'll be dancing on the tabletop. But today we want to, over the next 2 hours, go on a journey together that will lead us to understand fully from the beginning of time what God's intent for mankind was and how we can enter into his plans. Because Jesus said, "I have come that you might have life in all fullness." I do know that many of you out there are hurting, whether it's in the body or in relationships, perhaps in inflation's killing you. But I just would ask you to get a cup of coffee, because sequentially we're going to go through a wonderful book that an author called Michael Smith has written called The Prosper Your Soul. And God wants you to prosper. He wants you to know real comfort, real peace, real joy day by day. You say, but you don't know the challenges of God. But we want to talk through that in the midst of this jungle of life, how you can find the fullness of life, which is a life of resting, a life of peace, and a life of rejoicing. And so my guest tonight has written the book called Prosper Your Soul. I interviewed him about 3 months ago, and his initial book was The Human Bank, where he looked at the five areas of life. And he reminded us that there's a physical component, emotional component, a relational component, a mental component, and a spiritual component to our lives. And he brought to attention very clearly in this book that what you put into each of those areas can be a credit or debit. And I found that book very profound. Well, he's written another book. Let me tell you a little bit about Michael. Well, Michael is the creator of the Human Bank book and the framework and author of the Human Bank. He's had more than 20 years of ministry, and he's dedicated his life to helping people to discover life in God, prosper in their souls, and invest for eternity through Jesus Christ. And he's committed to help lift you to a fuller life, a life that I think that is greater than you can imagine. You can't imagine it without God's help. But on this journey tonight, whether you're lonely, whether you're hurting, wherever you're at, we just want to say, well, stay with us during the time, because we come to a wonderful conclusion of how you can actually enter into this full and abundant life. But Michael, I want to just welcome you, and I want to thank you for putting together this book, Prosper Your Soul. I've read it myself. I've been greatly blessed, but it's got some wonderful foundational truths that if we can grasp, we can get a total picture of humanity right from the beginning and what God's purposes were and how it's been distorted. Now, the book actually is 40 chapters, and the good news for you tonight is that we won't be going through 40 chapters. But we have chosen, I've chosen 8 chapters that I just want to tuck in on to, and each one is a revelation of truth. Because one of the hardest things in life is to find truth. And the chapter that we open out on, Michael, tonight is chapter 3, which is called The Great Robbery, where why is it that the world is in such chaos? Why is it that you're not really experiencing the healthy body, the healthy mind, the joy that you'd anticipate would be something that you should have? Well, it's because somebody has robbed humanity of the fullness of life as God anticipated it. And it happened, I read about it in the Bible in Revelation 12:19, where Satan was thrown out of heaven, and he was thrown down to earth and with his fallen angels, and he came to destroy the works of God. He was called the great deceiver, and he's called the great liar. You see, God is the originator of truth. But Satan is the originator of deception and lies. The trouble is with the word deception, you don't know that you're being deceived. And so we want to dig in here. It's what has robbed humanity and you of the fullness of life. Because we get so busy, we run right past what God has said is truth. I want to tell you, when Satan came down, he came to destroy the concept that there is a God. So if you're sitting there tonight saying, well, you don't believe in God, you have that right. But that's not the truth. The truth is there is a creator who loves you. And we want to dig in what he says, and we want to compare with the damage that the enemy. You see, Satan hates God. And he wants to do things that grieve and pain God, because God's desire is you to enter into a relationship with him, and he's a lifter in life to the fullness of here, but he's got something special for you, and that's life beyond here with him. Well, what's happened over the centuries? And Michael, I want to say in chapter 3, you itemize through history how progressively man has wavered in, sometimes seeking God, sometimes wandering away. And it's been interesting to see how there was the Age of Renaissance and how in the early 1800s there was a movement towards God. Mm-hmm. But I want to bring it up to date a bit, and you can fill in the gaps. But
2: sure.
1: I just noticed that in the industrial age, for instance, it was the rise of capitalism, colonialism, modern nation states, and two theories or philosophies were brought forward, Darwinism and Marxism. Mm. Darwinism, that there was no God behind creation or order in life, that it was just evolved over a period of billions of years. No architect. And secondly, the philosophy of Marxism, that man could create a peace in Utopia, utopia on this earth, without the help of the creator God. And of course, communism states that the way that would come about is every man would give such as he has and everybody to receive such as his need. In other words, if that man's got a lot, give me a bit of his and it'll balance up and then we'll have everybody equal with plenty. Well, of course, that's been a theory that's been disproved now, and every communist nation, I see how backward it's got in the fact that it eliminated God. And so over the years we've shifted towards truth being defined by man, man making up and deciding what is truth. And so we've built a life without God. We have a morality where we make up our own rules. We've lost a sense of meaning. What is the meaning of life? And we've lost our identity. And many of you tonight are listening, say, well, who am I? Am I just a nothing, filling a gap for 70 years on this earth? That's not what God wants. He loves you. He's got an exciting purpose. And we're going to move, with Michael's help, through some of these journeys to see the wonder of what God has that overcomes this darkness. So, Michael, I would like you, you notice I started at chapter 3.
2: Yes.
1: But your heading is somebody or something has robbed us of this great inheritance that God created us, that is to create a relationship with him, one of fullness. Mm-hmm. Would you like just to talk about that?
2: Yeah, thanks, Earl. Yeah, absolutely. Yeah, look, you just covered it so well. Really laid a great foundation. And you're right. I think for many of us, we just, whatever age we are, whatever stage of life, we just believe what we know is true, and that's this life. That's how it is, whatever we, this current level of understanding that we have. And yeah, and sadly, like for so many people, it's void of truth. It's void of connection with God, life in God. And so when this whole concept of this book was to explore, there's two parts to the book, and one is the first part is talking about the Great Exchange, what humanity has exchanged over the centuries, and part two is the great Enlightenment. And so really, for me, it really journeyed back into the Garden of Eden. We're probably most familiar with the story of Adam and Eve in the garden, this beautiful creation. God just created the whole heaven and the earth, the universe, the trees, the plants, the oceans, everything in it, the stars. And all of a sudden, Adam and Eve were created in the image of God, and had this beautiful communion with God and fellowship with God as God created them, not just to plant them by themselves in a garden, but to have communion, fellowship with God. And the Bible talks about in Genesis 2 and 3 how a serpent came into the garden to deceive them and to challenge what God's command to them was not to eat from the fruit of the tree of knowledge, good and evil. And the serpent challenged him on that truth of God and said, did God really say that? That he knows that when you do eat it, you become like him, knowing good and evil. And so they were enticed to partake of the fruit. And in that moment of rebellion towards God, through that deception, it led to a separation from God. And shortly after that, they were excluded from the Garden of Eden, which God created them to dwell. He gave man dominion over it, to care for it. To name the animals, even at that level. But the intimacy and relationship with God was broken and separated because of that deception that came in. And largely, we talk about that great robbery is how the devil, Satan, the serpent, has deceived humanity ever since, the same strategy to deceive people. Did God really say that? Is it really truth? And it takes the truth and just distorts it slightly to take away its power, to deviate us away from God. And that's where largely humanity is now, separated from God. There's been a great robbery of truth that has led to a separation from God.
1: That's, if we can just absorb what he just said, there's been a great separation from truth. And what's replaced that is man's desire and what he wants. And he brings in his own morality, his own standard. And that's robbed us of the true purpose of life. It's robbed us of true peace in life. A couple of philosophies that I've just read, Podgatagal wrote, man is the measure of all things. In other words, today's philosophy, man measures things and decides. Friedrich Nietzsche, right, there are no facts, only interpretations. And today we're getting this confusion of what is truth. Tonight we want to get to the foundations of what God said, because God is truth. He's not a man that he should lie. If you're not aware that there is a God, tonight we just hope that as you listen and hang in through the program, that you'll come to a new understanding of the love of God and the truth of what he says is real. And so that which has been robbed, we've got a chance to see it retrieved tonight. So if you're in a world of fear or anxiety, in an area of frustration or broken dreams, tonight, the truth is that can be restored and you can enter into a newness of life. And that's our purpose together, isn't it?
2: Absolutely.
1: So the great robbery. I want to move now on through your book a little bit, and I want to move into chapter 7, which talks of the global wellness that God intended, how it has been made manifest, the loss of it in the world. And I was just interested to see some statistics, because man yearns for peace. I read in a recent survey that's the number one desire of man, that we live in peace. And you just look at the world at the moment, over 40 conflicts in different countries, but you read of the big conflicts. But in our own lives, let's look at, for instance, last year, 700,000 people suicide. Every 40 seconds, a suicide. Over 1 billion people suffer from severe anxiety and depression. The Gallup Global Workplace Report, talking on the workplace, said that 77% of workers today claim some degree of burnout, a dissatisfaction. And I believe, according to recent surveys, depression is the leading cause of disability and the damaging of you and robbing you of the fullness of life worldwide. I know that Dr. Ken White agrees with science and psychologists today that 70 to 80% of all autoimmune diseases stem from the mind, where our attitudes are ones of dissatisfaction, anxiety, stress, worry, greed, unforgiveness. And that manifests as many of our physical disabilities today. All these are the cause of removing ourselves from the God of love, who really wants to give you a fuller life. So what then are the theories that we start building in our humanity? We start to use human reason instead of listening to God's reason. We start to believe that life is accidental and not created. That man is an economic being. That the human nature is driven by impulse. What I want to do, I do, not the spirit. That truth is relative. And we start to see our values defined by possessions and success. And we see the salvation is by science. That science we have been deluded to believe is going to eventually solve all man's problems. Some of the results, Michael, I want you to amplify, what are the results of this separation from God? And there are some of the manifestations.
2: Yeah, look, and I think that it's fascinating when you just explore a bit further, because particularly in the Western world, and you touched on some of the theories that have diverted, distorted humanity, led them on a totally different path, rationalism, humanism, transhumanism, Marxism, Darwinism, all these things, we're not created, we're not divinely created, we're not divine created, robs us of our divine identity and purpose. Rationalism, all these things, materialism has replaced the spiritual with the material. And so we've become from, the spiritual relationship with God into material, what we can taste, touch, feel, what we can experience. So money has been, you know, a guide for many people. We can pursue money. It can give us so many things, but it can't give us spiritual freedom. And so many people are ensnared with the things of life. And so truth either brings us freedom, it brings us liberty, but the lack of truth actually enslaves us, because the Bible says the truth sets us free. And so when we distance has been, you know, a guide for many people. We can pursue money. It can give us so many things, but it can't give us spiritual freedom. And so many people are ensnared with the things of life. And so truth either brings us freedom, it brings us liberty, but the lack of truth actually enslaves us, because the Bible says the truth sets us free. And so when we distance ourselves from God,

0: minister and many, many years. So we obviously see this firsthand. We see the impacts of people interacting with the spiritual world, and it's real. Not many people talk about it, but many people have experienced it. So many people are experiencing the impacts of living in a spiritual world absent of God, without God in their life, and they're vulnerable. So many people, as you touched on with the global wellbeing crisis, are experiencing the effects of separation from God. When the soul is separated from God, people are experiencing the polar opposite. So God is love, His hope, His peace, His truth. And, you know, so when people, the further people move, then His spiritual protection. So the further people move away from God, they're experiencing the polar opposites and experiencing the darkness when they move away from the light of God, the warmth of God's love when they're feeling the coldness. And so many people are experiencing, living in that space of being separated from God and the distance, the darkness, the loneliness, the emptiness, the despair. Is this all there is to life? Many people are asking that question. Many people are searching, and they're searching everywhere on every nook and crevice to try and find that missing thing that's missing within them, and it's connection with God. It's the life of God in the soul of men. And
1: yes, C.S. Lewis said there's a God-shaped vacuum in the heart of every person that can only be fulfilled when it comes into relationship with its creator. There is a vacuum in the heart, and many of you listening tonight have tried. Money hasn't fulfilled it. Sex hasn't fulfilled it. There's pleasure and sin for a season. But God has a fuller life that we want to lift you to think about, that gives you on the pathway to heaven, the name of this program, but also gives you the pathway to a peace and a purpose in living down here that brings an inner joy. Well, let's have a bit of music, Alan, as we think this on and ponder that I want to move in to talk a little bit about the battle. Now, that's on for the souls of men and women. So, thank you.
2: Thank you, Will. And I have a request from, it's from Michael. And it's one of Earl's favourites also. So here we go. And it's George Jontz, and it's At the Cross.

0: program Highway to Heaven on Radio Northern Beaches. And now back to our guest interviewer, Pastor Earl Roberts.
1: Well, thank you for listening. I hope that coffee's not getting too cold with us, and because we've got a great journey ahead of us for the next hour and 20 minutes. Thank you, Michael, for as we looked at the great robbery. You see, Jesus came to give us life, but Satan came to rob and to steal that which God proposed to us. So we need to understand there's a great battle, and it's hard for us down here to realize that there's a cloud of witnesses in the heavenly realm, God's angels and Satan's fallen angels, that are observing this great battle as Satan seeks to override God's truth and get people lulled into a sense of security in the fact that down following Satan's ways, there'll be some sort of happiness. Of course, there's no eternity promised by Satan. But it's interesting to note in this great battle that we battle against three things that we need to be aware of: the flesh, the world, and the devil. And we've just talked about how the devil, the Bible says that there's no truth in him. But it also gives us the assurance that Christ came to destroy the works of the devil. That which Satan is trying to rob you of, we now have a somebody on our side who is stronger and more powerful that can lead us into victory. And it's interesting, I just jotted down some of the ways Satan moves against us. Through accusation, telling us that you're not good enough, mate. You're bad anyway. We'll just keep on being bad. He tempts us. He leads us into despair. You can't do it. This is just life. It's a rough journey. He tells lies. He builds us fear into our lives. And this great battle that goes on, Satan's lives. And some of the words that he might say, be saying you tonight, listen to some of the enemies that go against truth from God's perspective. You're not good enough. You're not good enough to have God on your side. A lie. You're a loser. That's a lie. Everyone hates you. What's the purpose? I might as well end it all. No one likes you. I'm going to give up. I'm going to escape from this. I'm going to go and have a drink. I'm going to take a drug. I'm going to place a bet. I'm going to get some insulation against this pain, trying to find satisfaction. You see, you've been lied to that these things of the world are going to give you some sort of long-lasting pleasure. There is pleasure in sin for a season. But you see, we need to be aware of this great battle for the souls of men and women. We don't fight against flesh and blood, but against the principalities and the high places. And we need to understand that the world is God's battleground for the souls of men and women, where God offers you your fullness of a temporary life here and then in heaven with him, as opposed to Satan, who wants to try to give you pleasure that you can have instantaneous that you think might last. And yet it doesn't end. And I just am concerned tonight that you and I are putting our life into a vessel that can hold life, that is not pots of clay with holes in them where the water will flow through of life and we end up empty. And I know there are many people feeling empty tonight. And so we want to move you into the truth. Yes, there's a battle. And you need to understand that there is somebody who has conquered Satan. Someone who will come and live in your life that will give you enough strength to live and understand this wonderful job of walking with Jesus where there's fullness. So we want to explore this a little bit deeper. So, Michael, we've talked on the great robbery, the consequences of that, But now we're picturing on this battle that is so hard for us down in the everyday hurly-burly of life to see the reality that we are the centre of witnesses that are watching this battle for the souls of men and women. Would you like to speak to that for a moment?
2: Yeah, thank you. Well, praise God. There is a battle, and, you know, at first, as we touched on, it's a battle for truth. The devil doesn't want you to believe that there is God, because if he can get you to not believe that there is God, then you won't turn to a God that you don't believe exists. And so that's where his strategy is to, cause circumstance situations that he often, conspires and constructs in our life, painful situations, hurtful situations, and then moves out of the situation and just points to God. See, where's God? If God is so loving, if God is all-powerful, God is good, why do you let this happen in your life? And so the enemy works, and the evil spirit's working to create all these things and situations in our life, and to put a barrier between us and God, either it's through hurts and suffering, or it's just the robbery of truth, the separation of truth that separates us from God and the truth of God. So the great battle is for truth. It's the battle of the soul. And on all those theories we touched on before that have ebbed away at being a divine creator, theories that have robbed of absolute truth, morality, all ebbs away and focuses away from God, turns the focus away from God and unto ourself. And what happens is when we focus off God and put onto ourself, we try to think that we can do it all ourselves and we have all we need to do this life well. And for most of us, our experience is, no, we've tried it ourselves and we're struggling. We're empty, we're broken, and we're looking for meaning in life. And so today we're talking about that battle that we're in. It's a battle of the soul. It's a battle for truth. What is truth? There's a scripture in the Bible that was declared to Jesus, said, I'm the way, the truth, and the life. And so we're talking about truth today. We're talking about battle for your soul. And brothers and sisters, I don't know where you're at, my friends, but we want to speak encouragement to you tonight. We know that we are in a spiritual battle. There is a spiritual battle for our lives. And as Earl touched on, so many people are really in the deep prongs of that battle and really struggling with mental illness and thoughts of ending their life. And it's tragic. Tonight, we want to speak life and hope in that situation today, that there is hope and in the battle. It was the light of the world. So, we want to speak into that situation today of the battle that we're in, a battle for truth, a battle for your soul. And what is your soul? Well, you look at any sort of dictionary definition, it talks about the soul being the spiritual part of us, the soul being your true self, your personality, your emotions, your thoughts, your will. And so when we talk about the soul, it's that spiritual part of us that will actually live forever, either with God or separated from God. And there's a battle that God is fighting for you, and there's a decision we have to make. So the battle is for our will. Our will is where we get to make a decision. Our will is that power that we have that God has given us, God-ordained ability to make decisions by our own will. And God allows us to make decisions, often to our detriment. I know recently I was speaking to a mother and father of their son that was sort of really went off the rails. And he came back home and everything else. But his question was, why did God allow me to do it? And, well, that comes down to will. God doesn't override our free will. And even though his heart's breaking for things we go through the circumstances and the decisions we make, but he doesn't override our free will. Well, contrary to that, well, the devil, he does. He seeks to override our free will. Not only does he seek to override it, but he seeks to take dominion over our free will. He seeks to take dominion over your soul, where he's Lord and just controls our life. And so many people today, from my experience over the many, many years, are in that where darkness is taking over their soul and their will and their self-control, and they don't have the self-control over these things, these vices in life, these addictions in life. And that is where the soul has lost a lot of its control to make our own decisions, and we are compelled to do these things. And so we're talking about how that spiritual battle plays out. God wants to bring freedom and peace into the soul, and the devil wants to bring control and dominion and darkness. And so today, that is the battle. It's between darkness and light, good and evil, God and the devil.
1: Yeah, that's very profound. I know that both God and the devil want you for eternity. And God gives us the free will just to make a choice. He's not demanding you. He's saying, come, and if you'll come freely, then I'll give you the life, and life eternal, and the life with him. I want to tell you that God, who loves you, is greater than your sin. He's greater than your rebellion, your blaspheming, your mistakes, your hurts. He's greater than your dislike of him. He's greater than anything you've done that would have grieved him. You see, he loves you. And I want to say tonight, no matter how much darkness you're in, doesn't matter what addiction you're in, he is drawing close to you tonight. I believe that as we've asked him to draw close to you, to reveal truth tonight, that greater is the one that is going to bring forward a solution tonight than the enemy that is pulling you away. And that truth is found in Jesus Christ. And no one is without hope because his love is so great. And we want to talk about that shortly. But I just want to remind you of 1 John 3:1. See what kind of love the Father has given to us, that we should be called children of God. And so we are. You have the opportunity to come under that, the wings, as it were, and into the family of God and become a child of God and under his protection. So in this great battle, we have free choice. And we want to listen to more of the solution and how we can draw into this relationship and be an overcomer and not be conquered by the things that destroy our relationship with God. Things like sexual immorality, impurity, sensuality, idolatry, sorcery, enmity, strife, jealousy, fits of anger. These things that tend to destroy us, that we don't seem to have control of. The great news tonight is that there is victory over these things. That which you thought you could not get rid of because you made excuses, it's a part of me. God has broken those shackles. And we want to move forward tonight and show you the tremendous liberty and the freedom when you know that you can live above these things and have a fuller life. Well, let's have another a bit of music, Alan, and we'll jog along from here.
2: Salvation in Jesus' name.
0: Thank you, Al. And Michael, and this is the program Highway to Heaven on Radio Northern Beaches. And now we'll just go into a song now. And this one is from my friend that may be listening in tonight from England. And his name's Ian Patterson, and Patasonic Music is his brand of business. So thank you, Ian, and hope you're enjoying the program tonight.

0: What are you looking for?
1: Where do you live? Rabbi.
0: Rabbi. Come and see.

0: And now back to our special guest program presenter, Pastor Earl Roberts.
1: Well, thank you, Alan, and thank you, Michael. We're jogging along through the night. I hope you're comfortable and you've got the heater on, because we've got another exciting hour ahead.
0: And Michael's book, the title of his book, could you please say
1: it? Yes, certainly. It's called Prosper Your Soul. It'll be on display in places like Coorong, and we'll give it a little plug towards the end, but we're looking at the content of it, Alan. There's so much truth.
0: Prosper your soul.
1: And there's so much a blessing. Prosper your soul.
2: Prosper your soul, investing for eternity.
1: Yeah. Michael J. Smith is the author, and he's with me alongside me, and it's great to have you here, Michael.
2: Fantastic to be here. Welcome to Northern Beaches and people across Sydney.
1: Yes. Well, we've looked and started out on the dark side of life. We've looked at the great robbery and how we've lost a lot of the joy and fullness of life that God wanted to have. And we saw that had consequences and has created a crisis. Somebody said that this is the age of anxiety. And I was reading that even in this wonderful country, Australia, that we have the second highest degree of anxiety of any nation other than Iceland in the world. And the ages of 18 and 24 are the demographic that show the most anxious people in the nation. You know, the Bible says be anxious for nothing. How can that be? Well, it's because we move to our next section. We've talked of the great battle. Now we're going to work towards this great solution. I'm so excited, because the next chapter that we came to was chapter 20 in your book. We're halfway through it.
2: Wow, that was a good jump.
1: we're
2: getting through it quick.
1: Along tonight, but
2: it's a 500-page book, so we're getting through pretty quick up to chapter 20.
1: And it talks of the great love. That's the heading.
2: That's right.
1: And the key verse that many of you have heard before, but you may not understand it fully, that God so loved the world, John 3:16, that he gave his only beloved son, that whoever would believe in him should not perish but have everlasting life. You see, the fact that we went our own way and we chose to ignore God created a barrier between you and God. That barrier is called sin. Sin is just going contrary to the will of God by thought or action. And you see, God, being pure, wants no barrier between you and him. He wants to come into your life. And in this love, great love, I want to give you a description of God's love that he yields and offers you tonight. It's holy, it's pure, it's patient, it's merciful, it's gracious, it's compassionate, it's kind, it's protective, it's comforting, it's healing, it's restoring, it's transforming, it's life-giving, it's peace-giving, it's not going to fail you, it's going to pursue you, and it allows you to be adopted as a gift from God to come and be one of his children, where he comes into your life, seals you into his family, and makes you and takes you on a new exciting journey that we'll be talking about shortly. This love of God, which is pursuing and I believe offered to everybody tonight. Explain a little bit more about God's love, because I'm amazed at the depth of it. Paul said to the church at Ephesus, look, if you want to see great things happen in your life, try to understand the height, depth, width, and breadth of the love of God, which surpasses knowledge, that you may be filled to all the fullness of God. Just, would you unwind and unpackage that statement to somebody out there that is outside the family of God, struggling through circumstances that have hurt them in life, where life seems to have no purpose or meaning, where the tears are overcoming the joys of life, and explain how this great love of God, how he reached out and brings a newness and a new perspective and a new cover. Over to you, Michael.
2: Absolutely. And I think that it's such a good thing to ponder on because we all want to be loved. I don't know anyone that doesn't want to be loved or feel loved. And so it's an intrinsic need. It's a fundamental need for humanity, for you and I, to be loved. And it's the fundamental nature of God. And he's wanting that love to connect and collide with our need as he wants to give it. God is love, and he wants to give us love, and we need to be able to receive that. So often we are conditioned to experience love through when things are good. If in a relational context, if a husband or wife are good to each other, or friends are good to each other, then you love me. If you're not good to me, it means you don't love me. And so we see love as very circumstantial and very experiential. And God's love moves beyond all our pain, all our circumstance. And he gives us love, and even when we're not loving him. So God's love is unconditional. Our love, in a human sense, is very conditional. You love me, I love you. If you're good to me, I'll be good to you. But God's love is so much greater. The Bible says in Romans 5:8 that says God demonstrates his love for us in that while we're still sinners, Christ died for us. And so this sense that God's love is greater than our mistakes, greater than our rebellion, greater than our blasphemy to God, greater than our anger towards God, greater than our hate towards God. God's love is greater for you tonight, right now, wherever you are. God's love is greater. And expressed in Christ when he sent his son, Jesus Christ, to come into the world is an expression of his love, for us. And Jesus' sacrifice was an expression of that love.
1: Thank you for that. We just want to pause on this because the love of God is something that I've been known Jesus for 52 years since he called me and revealed himself to me. I was a hard-nosed businessman. And chasing, they told me I've had enough pretty girls and enough money, and I had a bit of prestige, and people knew me and respected me a bit. It would give me the fullness of life. But there's still a vacuum, you see, and many of you are successful in some areas of life, and yet you're still searching for that utopia of life. And death is still the big threat. And so you hang on to it because you feel it's all you've got. And God has so much more for you than that. So I want to talk and dig in with my brother here, Michael, a little bit more about God's love and what it does for you. He uses three big words that I want him to explain to you and me tonight of what happens when you come into a relationship. He used the word justification. He used the word reconciliation, and this word called salvation. And they're not words of mystery, but they have a wonderful truth that God wanted mankind was reconciled to himself, to thwart the works of the devil, to destroy those works. So he sent Jesus down to this earth for two reasons. Firstly, he wanted us to see what the love of God would look like living through a person so we could have a model of what God's love would look like. A love that forgives. A love that just reaches out. A love that serves. But there's an even greater purpose for it, because we need to understand in the character of God, there's the character of justice. And justice says where somebody does something wrong, there has to be a penalty paid. And that demands a punishment. I don't bring up my children to be good citizens by just giving, giving, giving. Sometimes they're bad and I have to bring some chastisement. And so there is a punishment for sin. But because we've all sinned and fall short of what God's standard is, and that's you and me have fallen short, we have this separation. So that's a barrier. Now, how does that barrier get removed? Because God's justice must be met. Crime, penalty to pay for. Well, this is the wonder. Jesus sent and came down on this earth, sent by the Father. to pay for the penalty, to take it out of your book of life, remove from good so you wouldn't stand condemned by God, but for the barrier to be removed so that you can have a direct relationship, speak to him, enjoy him, without that barrier between you. You say, well, to me, Earl, I've left a pretty rough life. Is it too late? And I think of how Christ paid for that penalty. He did it by giving up his life, on dying on a cross. And on that cross, there were two thieves, rogues, all their lives, right next door to him. One of them might be some of you tonight saying, well, I don't understand this, I'm not interested. So you ignore Jesus on the cross. But to the other side was a guy that had been a terrorist, a rogue, a chief of sinners, you might say, a real rogue, all his life. But in his dying moments, he turns to Jesus and he sees who he is. Because above his placard on the cross was this little wooden plaque which said, here is the King of the Jews. He realized that this Jesus was the Savior, the one that had come to save people. And he said to him, look, I want to be with you. I believe in who you are. And Jesus, out of his great love, forgets all his past. And say to him, this day you'll be with me in paradise. You see, it's never too late. You may be in a retirement village all your life. You've ignored God. But he hasn't ignored you. You see, he's died and already paid for your sin. But God's great love demands that we do something in response to it. We want to come to that later on there. But we want you to see that God has removed by paying in full for your sin. In other words, in the records of the book of life, he has blotted out your debit side. But here's a miracle that I'm still struggling with. In my book of life, which has a credit side, the things that God did through me that were good, and the things that I did in my own strength which were bad. The Bible says he died for my sins, the sins of the world, every thought and deed from past, present, and future. He has paid the penalty. Do you really believe that? Do you want to accept that as your forgiveness? That's the key, which we're coming to shortly. But I want to just pause for a moment on God's love. It's reaching out tonight, not to judge, but to give you a new life and a new hope. The penalty has been paid, but we need a response, and God wants a response. That's coming up in the future few moments as we sit and listen to these truths. What Jesus did on the cross, he did these words. The word justification, I want Michael to explain that. He mentions in his book. The word reconciliation, I want him to explain that. And he uses the word righteousness because none of us can get into a relationship with God in our own righteousness by the good things we do. Michael, I know that these are words you've written down and I know they're a bit complicated and to understand for some of our listeners. Mm. Just explain these wonderful truths stemming from what Christ did on the cross for us.
2: Yeah, look, you're right, they are terms we're probably not too familiar with, and we do need to explore them a little bit. Justification, what is that? What is justification? It sounds like an old English word that doesn't get used today, but it has significance. You know, we talk about justice. We're familiar with the word justice, and justice is making right. And so justification is an extension of that, where God extends to humanity justification through Christ. So in a sense, justice, so Jesus became the justice of God for us, where he made it right. So God's justice was outworked in Christ on the cross on our behalf. We were not able to pay the penalty for our sin to make right with God, but Jesus was a perfect sacrifice, that God's justice was outworked in Christ, and through Christ, through faith in Christ, we are justified by faith in Christ. And so what that means is that we're justified as if it never happened. It means as our past, our things, our failures, all these things, through the cross of Christ, through the redemption of Christ, in God's eyes, it's as just it didn't happen. So justification is God extending justification to humanity through Christ. It's an amazing gift.
1: Yeah. I just notice I read this definition the other day. The justification, the act or instance of justifying something, such as the act of declaring free from blame or guilt. Mm. There is now no condemnation, no blame or guilt for your sin when you come and receive the forgiveness of Jesus. In Romans 5:1, it says, therefore, since we have been justified by faith, we have peace with God through our Lord Jesus Christ. It's meaning just as if you hadn't sinned. That's such an amazing gift. That God will justify me in his sight and see me hid in Christ's righteousness and not count that against me. Mm. The Bible says there's no condemnation to those in Christ Jesus. Think about no condemnation. What an amazing. I was a rough diamond for 32 years and a real wild man. I was told that if I had enough pretty girls and I had enough money, boy, I could do what I like. And I went off the rails, you might say. And I'm sure Mum and Dad weren't happy with their son. But when I came to Christ, that was all forgiven and forgotten. As far as the east is from the west, he put those things that I'd done wrong out of his mind. Now, wouldn't it be wonderful to have a clear conscience tonight and come to peace with God and have his forgiveness? Michael, the second word, what does it mean, reconciliation?
2: Well, we often hear about it in marriage terms, you know, a couple reconciling a relationship, they reconcile, they came back together. It means there was a grievance, there was a dispute, there was a strife, there was a conflict, there was something that separated them, that came in between their relationship. And, you know, and in a marriage context, they might have sought a counsellor or someone to help mediate in between. There's a go-between to help reconcile them back together. And that's exactly what Christ did. Christ became the mediator between us and God to reconcile us back. And so obviously Christ was God's representative, his initiation to reconcile humanity back to himself. And so reconciliation is God's initiative for humanity. Even when we're far off, God initiated terms of peace and reached out the reconciliation in Christ to all who believe. So reconciliation is a gift from God. It's saying, yes, there is a grievance between us, but in Christ that has been redeemed. And now, so it's sin, as you said, rightly pointed out before, sin, spiritual uncleanliness, it separates us from God, from holiness and purity of God. But Jesus Christ came to die for the sins of humanity, to wash us spiritually clean so we can be redeemed in faith in Christ, so we can be reconciled back to God the Father. The God is not looking for believers. He's not looking for anyone. And sometimes we feel we're so far off. I know for me in my journey, that was funny. I was just sharing before, you know, I moved to Northern Beaches, DY, when I was 19. And, you know, at age 20, I went into study marketing. And shortly after that, went into business with two other guys I was studying with in my contract manufacturing in China. And business was doing well, 20, 21, 22. Yeah, I was engaged to be married, paying off an apartment at Potts Point, and you know, business about turned over $1 million back then, is quite a number of years ago now. But and you know, so you think like, yeah, that's in a life context, like life is going well. But it wasn't until that point when, I was actually buying a computer at David Jones, and the guy was talking with me. But long story short, and I just had this sense afterwards, I had to go to church. Hadn't been to church for many years and a long time. And, you know, just living the life. But ended up going to church, Northern Beaches, and it was phenomenal. Just walked in, felt this love and peace. And normally it was a Friday night. Normally I'm out in the city on a Friday night. And it started my journey. That night I encountered the love of God personally for me in amongst what I look back now, you think as you're just living the life, enjoying the life. But now I realize I was so far from God. I was so far from God. Yeah. But his love was greater for me. His love reached out to me that night. And that night, I actually, the pastor led me through a prayer. And he said, I'll lead you through a prayer and ask Jesus to be Lord of your life, repent of your sin, and receive the forgiveness of God. And be united back to God. And so I prayed this prayer, repented of my sin, asked Jesus to be Lord of my life. And I never felt so clean. I realized that night that it wasn't just this concept, but I experienced the forgiveness of God. I experienced the reconciliation of God that night.
1: You knew that your sins had been paid for.
2: Absolutely.
1: And you realized that we were reconciled to God according to Romans 5:10 by the death of his son. We were his enemies. We didn't deserve his love, but he reached out to us in love. And while we were yet sinners, I read in Encyclopedia Britannica the definition of the word reconciliation. The act of causing two people or groups to become friendly again after an argument or disagreement. You see, we were estranged from God. We'd gone our own way. But it didn't alter the fact that God loved us enough to take away the barrier. So that if we decided to turn back to him, he would have open arms. In actual fact, he gives us an invitation in Revelation 3:10. He said, behold, I'm standing at the door of your life, and yes. I'm knocking. Yeah. If anyone will open that door, I will come in. Now, God never tells a lie. Why can you come in? Because the barrier has been taken away.
2: Yeah.
1: But you still have to do something. We're coming to what your part in this. Because although there's a gift, I can have $1 million in the bank, but if I don't go and draw it out, I never get the benefit of it. I've got to know how to draw on this wonderful life that God has for you. And he wants to offer you that tonight. We'll get to that. We're getting there. We've talked of reconciliation, we've talked of justification. Justification, Romans 5:9 says, therefore we have been justified by his blood. Jesus shed his blood that he gave up his life to pay in full the word, the last words that Jesus said on the cross, Tetelestai, which means it is finished, the payment for your sin. Doesn't matter where you are tonight, whether you're sleeping under a bridge, whether you're sleeping with the wrong partner, the sin that God has allowed or Satan has enticed you into has been paid in full by Christ on the cross. But you've got to receive that gift, and we'll come to that shortly. So hang on, we're on a great journey tonight. We've seen the great robbery. We've seen the results of the great robbery. We've talked of the great battle that's going on. And we've talked of the great love. And we've now talked on the great salvation, which is the hope for humanity. Here's our hope. Here's the source of peace. Here's the source of forgiveness. Here's the source of reconciliation. That we mustn't fight, but we can live in peace. And you can have a joy that's supernatural. Even in the midst of a hurricane, there's this quiet little spot. In the middle of your hurricane of life, God's got a quiet spot as you reconciliate with him. The third word that you use, it's called righteousness. I saw in the Webster Dictionary, it said righteousness is acting in accordance with divine or moral law, free from guilt or sin. The scripture says, one act of man led to condemnation for all men, and all became sinners. But by the act of one man of righteousness, it leads to our justification and life for men. In other words, Satan pulled mankind into the area of sin. One man. And it went through the generation. But you see, Jesus' righteousness, one man, died for you, that we might become in him righteous. I'm still struggling to understand the enormity of the love of God for a rogue like me. Now, you think you're a big rogue? Well, I was a bigger rogue. I'm still not perfect. But I live in the love of God and cleansed by the blood of Jesus. That's an amazing truth. Would you like just to talk about this word righteousness?
2: Yeah, look, I like the extension of it. You go from right, the word right, and righteousness. It's like the verb of right. It's an active verb in a sense, that to be made right. That's the amazing work of God, the righteousness of God. So even in 1 Corinthians 1:30, it just says, and because of him who are in Christ, who have become wisdom from God, righteousness, sanctification, and redemption. And so there it is again. So righteousness, sanctification, and redemption that come from God, righteousness. So often, when we have children, as you alluded to before, your children. So we have children, as you said, like you've done the right thing, done the wrong thing. And that sense of, right and wrong is something that we're familiar with from a very early age. With that, we have this internal nature. We, by instinct, when a child, they've done something wrong and the parent, catches them out, they sort of, that look on their face, they know they've done something wrong. And so inside of us, there's this conscious thing we call a conscience. It's in your soul. And we have a conscience that it's a God-ordained part of us in our soul that alerts us to what's right and wrong, to guide us in God's right path, and to give us a warning when we're going down the wrong path. So God has that inbuilt alarm system or warning system. And so often we feel that thing, oh, it's not right, but sometimes we do it. So this sense of knowing that we've done wrong, and the effects of that is that we have, so often we have guilt, we have shame, we have condemnation. They're the effects of going against our conscience, going against that moral nature of our soul that God tries to guide us in. So what happens is we have this, all these layers of this guilt and shame over years that just lay up like heavy burdens on our back, and these thick coats, heavy wet coats that we're carrying. And so what happens is Christ, in his great work for us, he comes to die for our sin, to take away their guilty conscience.
1: Thank you.
2: And so what happens from that is that he takes off those heavy robes of unrighteousness. And the Bible talks about that he wants to robe us with righteousness. And so it means that he takes away our guilt and our shame and robes us with righteousness. It means we become in right standing with God in his eyes.
1: That's an amazing truth. But even though I still grieve him sometime, he doesn't take away that covering of his righteousness. I often ask people, and people ask me, if I meet Peter, the gate of heaven, why should God let me in? Or why will God let me in? Peter could say, why do you think you qualify? Well, I say, I don't qualify. But Christ has credited his righteousness to my account. The Bible says it's like a mystery. I'm hid in his righteousness. I go in because he has cleansed me because he died on the cross. And he gives me his righteousness. You see, when he rips out my debit side of my book of life, he doesn't leave it blank. Yes, though I was crimson, I become white as snow, but he also puts something back in it. He puts in my book of life his righteousness. He credits his righteousness to my account. That's an amazing truth. What do you think of that, Alan? He credits me, that's Earl amazing. Roberts, scruffy sinner, a Kiwi, of all people. And he, the God of all creation, credits me with his righteousness, which will hide me, and I can be hid and have that entry into heaven with him and have him living through me because the barrier, he has paid it by his precious blood. Yeah, this is a tremendous truth, Alan. And I'm still grasping, even though I've known it for 52 years, the wonder that he not only pays for my sin, but he credits me with his righteousness. So God the Father sees me hid in Jesus. What an amazing truth, if you can grasp that. Well, let's have a bit of music move on.
2: Praise God.
0: Radio Northern Beaches and program Highway to Heaven tonight. And also you'll have, we have a song here. And this one is from the Believers Music, put together by Ian Patterson.

0: Yes, he died of a broken heart. Well, we have author, chaplain Michael Smith as guest for Pastor Earl Roberts tonight, and we are blessed. And and his book is Prosper for Your Soul. If you're interested in looking it up later, I think that you will enjoy it very, very much from what he's written and what they're reading from tonight. Thank you, Pastor.
1: Thank you,
0: Pastor.
2: Once again, it's great to have you listening. I hope you're still there. And because we're progressing in our final 30 minutes towards this great, I want to talk of, now that we've talked of this great salvation, that Christ has paid in full for the sins that you will commit, the sins of the world. For God so loved the world, you're not outside that. But why will so few only enter into eternity with him? So we're going to talk on that great salvation. And then I want to talk about where do you head from once you've received this great salvation, the forgiveness of God. I want to talk on the great investment. Where would you invest your life to have the biggest return? And I want to talk on the great reward of that. And we want to finish the night on the greatest decision that you'll ever make. Whether you're a believer or unbeliever tonight, you can make a decision that'll change the course of your life. And perhaps we might just talk of the greatest adventure that you'll be on once you've started that journey. Some of you have been on that journey with Christ for a long time, but there's a frustration. There doesn't seem to be God's power of change working in your life. You're not living in that excitement and the joy that he's promised. We want to just touch on that tonight because you're precious and God wants you to come back and to understand the fullness of what he has for you once you've received him. So this great salvation that Christ, on the instructions of the Father, has come down here on earth. He's a part of the triune God that we worship. And when we ask Christ to come into our life, there's a condition. One of the things I don't see in the Bible, which I hear preached on very often, that God's love is completely unconditional. Yes, he loves everybody. But in every promise, there's a condition. If you want to come into the family of God, you've got to, first of all, the condition, believe that he died on the cross and that you're prepared to trust him for his cleansing and for his payment in full, that he's paid for your sin, and know that you are now without condemnation. The second thing is you must believe that he is risen and he's alive and invite him into your life. Now, when he comes in, your heart needs to have a preparation. It needs to be saying to Jesus, thank you for dying. Thank you for saving me from the penalty of my sin. Saving from eternity without you. From saving me not having your blessing today. But it also asks you to turn in your heart with a desire to follow him, to make him your Lord. That's called a repentant faith. That's a decision to follow. Now, you might say, well, Earl, I won't come to Christ tonight because I'd only be a hypocrite. The things in my life I can't get rid of. And here's the good news. That is true. But God gives you some weaponry that is unique when you come to Christ so that you can live out the Christian life. Because the Christian life can't be lived in your old life. You haven't got enough strength to resist the things of the world. So how does God solve this? He wants you to follow him, yet he knows with the resources you've got at the moment when you're outside Christ, you can't live this full and abundant life. Here's what he does. Not only does he cleanse you, God himself comes to live in your life, to help change you, to yoke with you, to give his strength for you to overcome those things that you cannot overcome in your strength, to bring a joy where the sadness seems too heavy for you to carry. When he comes into your life, you've got a new resource, a new power source to live out this wonderful journey with him. He'll never leave you once he comes in. He'll never forsake you. And nothing, once he comes into your life and seals you until the day you see him face to face. The Bible says that nothing in the heavens above God won't do, or earth below, nor any creation, your power source to live out this wonderful journey with him. He'll never leave you once he comes in. He'll never forsake you. And nothing, once he comes into your life and seals you until the day you see him face to face. The Bible says that nothing in the heavens above God won't do, or earth below, nor any created thing will now separate you from the

0: Let me just remind you that you're forgiven when you come into this relationship. You're justified. You're just as if you'd never been sinful. God has blotted them out. As far as the east is from the west, he puts that past and those things that will grieve him in the future aside. They have been dealt with in full. He's made you righteous. He has credited his righteousness into your book of life. By one man, sin came into the world, but one man brought in the righteousness of God, that you might be made righteous in him.
1: Amen.
0: And he made you new. You know, the Bible says when Jesus comes into your life, you're not a bit better person. You're not a bit of a polished up. Your car motor hasn't got a rebore. You've got a new motor. You're a new person. You're a new creation. The Bible says all things become new. In God's eyes now, you're a child of his. He's in your life. He's there committed to help you into this full and abundant life and take you on this glorious journey with him. The Bible says the old is gone. All those things you felt guilty about, all those things you've been worrying about, the problems might still be there, but now you've got his resource to come and to give you the wisdom to get through them. He's the God of the miraculous.
1: Amen.
0: He made the universe, and he's your friend. He's adopted you into his family.
1: Yeah.
0: He said, already the moment you come to me, I'm going to give you set a home and a mansion in heaven for you, set aside for you. Your name's on the door. If you love roses, it'll probably have a garden flourishing, but it's set there now for you. You're seated, as it were, now in heavenly places. Your home is waiting. That's very hard for me as an ordinary bloke to understand, but that's the promise of God, and God is truth. He never lies. And I start to trust his promises. I trust his resources. Let's talk of some of the resources that are going to strengthen me on the journey. That I, as I can get closer and know him better, I learn more of his promises. So I start to read the Bible. That's God's love letter to mankind. So I invest a lot of my time now in reading about what his promises are. Think about it. His promises. I am the God that healeth thee. The psalmist said, bless the Lord, O my soul, and all within me bless his holy name, and forget none of his benefits. And listen to this. He forgives all our iniquities. He has said he'll heal all our diseases in a way we may not understand, but he's a healing God. He rescues us, the Bible says, from the miry pit of depression and shows his compassion to us. And here's the thing that I love. Now, I'm nearly 88, and I take this verse quite lightly. He restores my youth. He lifts me up. He gives me a new spring in my feet and puts me on a new platform, because the Bible says he restores me that I might be renewed. And you might be lying in bed with a very critical illness. I'm not denying there's pain in your life, but God is the God of comfort. And this life is only a beginning. And there awaits from you a new body. There's a new eternity, a new adventure. We want to talk about this adventure. But he, in this life, which you might think is a struggle, it is a struggle if you're living it in your own strength. But listen, God has come alongside. He will live in you. The Bible says that he'll be with you and be in you. What an amazing truth. God is now living in you, and you're the temple of the living God who is committed to change you. You see, you say, well, I don't know if I can change myself. Well, you can't. It's as easy as that. But God is committed to do that. Listen to these words from the Bible in 2 Corinthians 3:18, that God will take you from glory to glory and shape you into the image of his beloved Son through the Spirit. It is the Spirit's job to do what you cannot do, to give you victory over sin,
1: Amen.
0: To make you like Jesus. It's not about if now you've got 10 rules to follow. The main command is to love the Lord thy God with all your heart, soul. Just talk to him.
1: Yes.
0: See his love. Abide in his presence, because he's real, living in you. So you talk to him. You say, well, Earl, what do I do when I slip up? I'm going to blow it sometimes. Yes, I still blow.

0: Well, the wonderful thing is, he will hold you in his hands. But he says, you know, you may have grieved me, and I may have stopped my power flowing through you, that great power of mine which will change you, because you've sinned. But you're not with condemnation. But oh, this is what I want you to do. Each time you grieve me, all you need to do is, the Bible says in 1 John 1:9, a lovely verse that I call God's bath of soap that wipes out what I'm doing today, even though I'm in his family. It says, if we confess our sins. That means he just wants you to acknowledge them. Lord, I've done that again. I don't want to do that. Help me not to do it. If we confess in that attitude, he is faithful and just to forgive that sin. He forgets it. But more than that, he will cleanse you from all unrighteousness. The things that still aren't right in your life, it's a growing experience. There's still things in my life he wants to clean up. He hasn't revealed them to me yet, but he's taking me gently in his love, step by step, to make me more like him. And he reveals things at a particular time that I need. And he says, you shouldn't have done that, Earl. Well, I know what to do. I get straight back into that close community with him by confessing that sin. So I have this little exercise which has blessed a lot of people. And I hope you will understand it. And if you're a Christian out of fellowship tonight, he wants you to come back. Here's my little exercise. It's called spiritual breathing. Now, how do we live in life? Well, we breathe out. We breathe out the impurities of the carbon dioxide. We breathe out. But we don't keep just breathing out. We have to breathe in something, the pure oxygen. So there's two parts of that little bar of soap that God cleanses us. We need to breathe out and say, Lord, my car blew up and I blew up. Or I really got angry today with my wife and I blew up. I confess, acknowledge, or name it. And God, I breathe out that impurity. And God is faithful to forgive that, to cleanse it. But then I breathe in something. I breathe in the empowering and controlling of the Spirit of God. I believe that God has now filled me with his Spirit. The channel is clean. And I now know by that verse, God's power is flowing through me because I'm cleansed from all unrighteousness. Meditate on that for a moment. When I just confess my known sin, because he convicts me of sin, judgment, and righteousness, that which I know is sin, and he convicts me, and he's very gentle. He doesn't dump a lot on me at once. Little by little, he's making me like Jesus. But I confess that which I know. But I breathe in when I'm cleansed from all unrighteousness. I take by faith that God is empowering me. He is flowing through me. He is doing what I cannot do, changing me into the likeness of Jesus. And that's the wonderful resource that encourages me to say to Jesus, I want to invest in eternity, the things that count. And the Bible says he'll change your thinking. Eventually, gradually, you'll see the things of this world will grow slowly dim in the light of his glory and grace. He will change your mind away from the desire for earthly things and give you the heart to live for eternity and to build that which builds eternity. And that is the great adventure he wants to take you on. I want to talk about that before we finish tonight. But Michael, I'd like you just to have a short chat on that great thought of investing your life in eternity and watching God do what you cannot do as he lives through you. No longer I that live, Paul, but Christ living through me. He wants to live through you. What an adventure for the creator of all things.
1: So true.
0: Shaping me like his son, Jesus. And he said he'd do it. I need to believe that. He will change you. And that defeat that you think is going to stumble you, he will give you victory in season. And you've learned to confess it perhaps 4 or 5 times. But each time you confess, he'll cleanse you and he'll strengthen you. And you'll get an ultimate victory over that. And then he'll probably reveal something else he wants to clean up. That's the journey, the ladder we climb towards maturity. So you might just comment on that, Michael. I'm a bit excited about when I talk on that subject because the cleansing daily by spiritual breathing, getting rid of the impure, but knowing that he loves me enough to live now through me fully, no impediment. What an amazing thing.
1: Oh, look, I love that, and I love your God's bar of soap.
0: Cleanses.
1: Cleanses us up. Look, yeah, I think you're right, like investing for eternity. Like, I think we come back to the soul and, you know, this battle of the soul and the salvation of the soul. You know, the soul is that most valuable part of us that will live forever. And so it's the part we often neglect or, you know, just tread on the most. But it's the most valuable part. And so the soul is in bondage. It's in darkness, enslavement to things of this world, to sin, to slavery, addictions, all these are things. It's a slave until it finds the freedom of God, the freedom of Christ. Till it's liberated from its bondage and decay and comes into its liberty of Christ. And that's what Christ died for, was for freedom. The Bible says it's for freedom that Christ died. He died to give us freedom. Our soul is in bondage. Even though people think they're free because they can buy what they want or make decisions, mostly it's out of the convictions of the enslavement of the soul, the desires and pleasures that it's enslaved to, that they're fulfilling in life. And so Christ died for freedom. So the soul is in bondage. The soul is bankrupt. The soul is bankrupt. If we look at our bank account, we've got money in, money out. We're bankrupt in our soul. We're spiritually bankrupt. And so what do we do in that situation? You so elegantly explained it, the salvation of the soul. It's the surrender of our soul. So for the soul to find life and freedom and actually surrender to that freedom, it actually has to surrender to Christ, the one that came to set it free. He set it free because on the cross he conquered sin and death once and for all. He conquered the devil on the cross, the works of the devil over sin, the dominion of sin and the dominion of death. Jesus conquered both at the cross. He arose victorious on the third day as the risen Son of God, the Savior of the world. And the Bible declares that he is the light of the world. And it says, you know, Jesus said, "I am the light of the world. Whoever follows me will not walk in darkness, but have the light of life," in John 8:12. And so that is the light of God coming into the soul, illuminating the soul from its darkness and bondage and liberating it into its freedom, of which Christ died to give us. It's the great gift of God. It's the salvation of the soul. It's the prospering of the soul, is the life of God coming into the soul and prospering it. It's find identity in that purpose. You know, the Bible talks how we're dead in sin. We're spiritually dead, but we become alive in Christ. And as you pointed out, Earl, the Spirit of God comes into us. Why? Because we become spiritually clean, washed of our cleansed of our sin. From the blood of Jesus that was shed for the sin of humanity, we become spiritually clean. The Bible talks about, in 1 Corinthians 6, we talks about we become temples of the Holy Spirit, 1 Corinthians 6:19. We become temples of the Holy Spirit, which God dwells by his Spirit. And so you don't become temples of just emptiness, now become temples of the Spirit of God, and God dwells by his Spirit. God dwells in us. God loves you so much that he wasn't just content to, to stand far off and wait till you die to come and just judge you for the life you live. No, he sent his Son in advance to save us, to redeem us, to make a way for us to be redeemed back to God for the salvation of our soul. So our souls can be liberated from our bondage and find life of Christ so we can live for God and live. We find true meaning and purpose when our soul is in connection with God. We find our true identity as a child of God. God is not wanting believers and more than disciples. He's wanting children. A Heavenly Father wants children of God to be in relationship with him as a Heavenly Father. The Bible talks about, in Galatians 4 and Romans 8, talks about the spirit of sonship. It talks about our spiritual adoption that God is offering us, is that we be adopted as the children of God into his eternal family. It's great news, great joy to all people in Jesus' name. Praise God.
0: It certainly is. And to invest in eternity, you know, what profit of the man if he gained the whole world and lose his own soul? I was reading of one of the five richest men in the world, and they said, tell us what your life is like. He said, well, for the last 3 years, he put in writing, I've spent most of my life with billionaires, and as a result, I've come to the conclusion they're a pretty sad lot. And yet I meet people I've met them living under the bridge that know Jesus, and they're full and they're content. Amen. They know they've got a home in heaven. There's a peace and a joy sort of glows through them.
1: That's true.
0: Because they've learned that when Jesus comes into your life, you start to give your life away to others. And you start to want to invest into other people, into other people's life. That's God's love. He came to give his life to live through you. And his will is not that any should be left out of the kingdom. So when you come to Jesus, he gives you a very important title. He says, you're my ambassador. You're my witness. Think about that. The King of Kings has said, you're my representative now. Now you think, well, I can hardly survive myself. But when God comes into your life, the impossible becomes possible.
1: Yeah.
0: And he takes you on this. He said, I've come that you might have life and all its fullness. And that's called the life in the Spirit. God's Spirit is in your life and he's changing you little by little. He's promised to do it. Do you believe that he's changing you? He will do it. Do you believe that the fruit of what God's life is like, the fruit of his Spirit is going to come into your life in increasing measure? What are those fruit? What will my life look like, Earl, if I commit my life totally to Jesus? I want to follow you. You're going to be the number one in my life. Above riches, against sex and other things that are calling me. I want to know you. If you just seek him, you're going to find him. And these things are going to be added unto you. You're going to get increase in love, joy, peace, patience, kindness, goodness, gentleness, faithfulness, and self-control. Imagine having a husband that's growing more and becoming more loving, more joyful, more peaceful, more patient. He's becoming kinder and gentler. And that will happen if he knows Jesus. But if you know Jesus, what sort of wife will you become to him? More loving, more joyful, more peaceful, more patient. You'll become kinder and goodness will flow between you and will flow out from you. And that will be God, the way he's going to change you. He's going to set your eyes on a new determinant, that is eternity. And you'll start to stack up your treasure in heaven. So I want to talk about this great adventure before we close off. And then we're going to say to you tonight, which choose you this day whom you will serve? And the Bible says in the book of Deuteronomy, the people were called to choose this day in whom you will serve. Either choose life or death, blessings or cursings. You see, under the flesh, living your old life, sin leads to death. Lust leads to bondage. Pride leads to separation from God. Selfishness ends up in emptiness. Rebellion will end up in judgment. Greed will end you with spiritual poverty. But listen to, once you start to live for Jesus and let him live through you, his righteousness will lead you to eternal life. His holiness, as you seek to be right with him, just confess those sins and move on. Don't look back with guilt. Move on. It leads to freedom. Humility, he'll give you a humble heart and you'll become a person of grace. Do you know Jesus only said two things about his own character, and this is what he's going to build into you. He said, I'm a humble and a contrite heart. Humility is not weakness. It's the ability to love others and see the blessing in them. So you'll see God's grace. You'll learn to love. And when your life becomes loving and out, love flows through to others, you find a fulfillment. Jesus said, love your neighbor as yourself. He enables you to do that. But he also enables you to love something that he said before that. He enables you if you want him to. He will give you the strength to love the Lord thy God with all the heart and soul and mind. And those two commands, that's a summary of the Christian walk. Loving God with all your heart, soul, and mind, and God will live through you and change you.
1: Amen.
0: And you'll become the sort of person who will love your neighbor as yourself. And you'll be becoming a living letter, something that people see that's different. They will see the love of God flowing through you. And that will increase as you keep that relationship through him. Supernatural life, supernatural power, a supernatural God living through you and enabling you to break addictions, to move to holiness, and in not seeking happiness, but when you seek holiness, the joy and the fullness of life is the byproduct. Happiness relies on circumstances, up and down. But when you seek holiness, God's love flows through, and that's contentment. It's freedom. Well, we better have a tune because we're getting towards the end of the night, and we want to make sure that you're on the highway to heaven tonight and on this great adventure with Michael, me, and Alan, and millions around the world. Let's have a song that'll bring us to this understanding.
1: Sounds great. Praise God.
2: Thank you. Thank you. So this is a program, Highway to Heaven, on Radio Northern Beaches. And we just got a song here now, and this one is from the Ian Paterson collection.

0: And now, back to our special guest programmer, Pastor Earl Roberts.
1: Thank you, Alan. We're coming to the last few minutes of our night together. It's just been great talking about the love of God. And I've turned in this wonderful book called Prosper Your Soul to the last chapter, which is called The Greatest Decision. Because now we have to make a choice. Either we want God to come into our life and receive his love and forgiveness and surrender our life and decide to take up his cause and let him come into our life, and he'll take us on this great adventure, and he will help us be his witness and his ambassador. He will lead us into understanding of his power that will make this dramatic change in our life so that you can enter a new fullness of life. And Michael has put a prayer in the back of his book that I want you to pray. Our prayer is that you might hear these words, believe them, and make them your own. I can't pray you into God's kingdom. But as you, in your mind and your heart tonight, pray this heart thought, if this is where your heart, if you want a relationship with God, if you want his forgiveness that we've talked about and that cleansing, and to know his power and blessing from here to eternity, and if you want to know for sure you're going to heaven, hear the words of a prayer that will enable you to make the greatest decision of your life. Because God always responds to someone who sincerely puts these thoughts into these sort of words. He will no wise cast out anyone that comes to him with a sincere heart that expresses these thoughts. So will you just quietly in your lounge tonight, perhaps even close your eyes, just bow, and think of, do you want to have his forgiveness and a clean slate, a home in heaven, the love of God to bless and take you through the difficulties that you're facing? Listen to these words and make this prayer your own. Heavenly Father, I come to you tonight. I recognize that I've been living apart from you. I have gone my own way. And I ask you to forgive me. I believe that Jesus Christ is the Son of God and he died for me. And that he rose again. I receive your forgiveness. I turn away from my old life and I turn to you. I surrender my will. Come into my life. Be my Lord and Savior. Restore my soul and make me new. Please fill me with your Holy Spirit. Help me to follow you and to live the life you created me for. Lord Jesus, give me the faith to believe that you've answered this prayer tonight. And from night on, may I talk to you and know that you're living within me. And thank you that you've set me aside as your child. You're living in me and you've set me on the path to eternity. Show me your way, because I have surrendered my will to you tonight. I ask this in Jesus' name. I believe you've answered. Amen. If you prayed that prayer tonight from the heart, in the best way you know how, I promise you that he has brought you into his kingdom. You've become a child of his, a source of his favor, of his forgiveness, and his presence day by day to lead you on this wonderful journey where he's going to shape you to become his ambassador, his witness, and that is a reflection of Jesus Christ. And what a wonderful journey you've started. Now, before we close tonight, there are many people that are Christians tonight. They perhaps have wandered a bit. Perhaps they're not enjoying that real blessing of God, and there's something come into their life that is blocking. But now, tonight, you want to get back into fellowship and repent and know the love and power of God, and you're saying afresh to God, I've been a prodigal, but I want to come home tonight. You see, God is a healing God. He wants to heal tonight. You may be sick tonight. You may have great troubles tonight. And perhaps you're a believer. I want Michael to close tonight praying for those that have a faith in Jesus, whether it's strong or whether it's weak, that those that have known him, that have wandered, because he wants you to come home. So, Michael, would you just pray a blessing on those that have already in the family of God, who may be Christians or not sure of their salvation tonight, that tonight that they'll come back and get a refreshed view of who Jesus is and what he did. And we know he's the healing, transforming God. So thank you, Michael. Let's just all just be quietly in our lounge wherever you are tonight. Just meditate. And if you're a believer that's gone astray or you feel you've got estranged from God, this is a prayer of coming home. He's waiting for you. Thank you, Michael.
2: Yeah, I just reminded of the story of the prodigal son, who wanted the father's inheritance before he even passed away. And he squandered it with a great disgrace to the family, to the father, and squandered it on wild living. But the Bible says he came to himself. He came to himself when he was in the pig's pen feeding the pigs and realized, what am I doing? He had this moment of realization, revelation of what it was to leave the father's house, to leave the father's embrace and the father's love, and says, I'm going to go back. And just says, I'll go back even as a servant. And he just prepares his speech to repent, say, Father, I'm not worthy to be a son, but let me be a servant. And this moment of when he's traveling back to the country, back to his father's house, and the father sees him from a long distance and recognizes his son and starts running to the son. And the son is embraced by the father in this moment, where his great shame was taken away in a moment by the great love of the father. And tonight, that great love of the father is reaching out to you, wherever you are, whatever stage, whatever pig pen of life you're in. The Father is waiting for you. His embrace is waiting for you to come tonight, because his love is greater and the salvation of your soul is a greater concern for him, for you to be with him for eternity and in Jesus' name. So, you know, it's a salvation of the soul. It's the most valuable thing. The Bible says that, we can, Jesus said, whoever would save his life will lose it, but whoever loses his life for my sake will find it. In Matthew 16:25. And what he's saying is that so many people believe on God, believe on Jesus, but haven't surrendered. And what Earl was talking about, that fullness of life, is when we actually surrender our life to God, when God takes full possession of our life, and the Spirit of God can move through our life and bring life to us and lead and guide us in a powerful way. So we pray tonight. Heavenly Father, we thank you for all these people, Lord, on the call tonight. We bless you. Thank you for joining. Such a blessing to come and join you. Thank you for the opportunity to share a little about the Prosper Your Soul, Investing for Eternity, the book. I pray that tonight it blessed you. So we pray, Heavenly Father, for the people that on this call tonight, whether far or near from you, Lord, tonight we pray they draw close, Lord, yield it in surrender to your great love, to receive that love of God the Father that's waiting to be expressed through Jesus Christ and the power of the Holy Spirit to come and dwell in your life as you yield to him and just say a simple prayer. Heavenly Father, I surrender my life to you. Come and live in me. Jesus, be the Lord of my life. Holy Spirit, fill me, lead and guide me all my days. I pray in Jesus' name. Lord, I bless them tonight. Father, we thank you for their salvation. We thank you for their deliverance from darkness to light, salvation from death to life, Lord. We pray your lordship over them, your blessing over them. Father, we pray blessing on the Northern Beaches radio station. We thank you for their ministry and time, and we thank you for this great time tonight. We give it to you, your hands, Lord. Have your way. Be glorified in it, through it. In Jesus' name we pray.
1: So, Alan, we just want to thank you for the privilege of being able to share this great news, the greatest news. The news that gives new life, but also eternal life. Because it's closing time, I believe it's getting close to the time when Christ is returning. And so to make this step tonight ensures that you'll be with him for eternity. He's coming soon. Well, thank you, Alan. It's great to meet you again. And we pray a blessing on the station. but to know we'll be in eternity together with many of the listeners tonight. What a joy that is.
0: Amen to that, Earl. And also, I thank you, because I believe many hearts will be changed from tonight, and many will come to know the Lord, our Saviour, and what a joy that'll be, just to be with them later, these people, as they come to walk in His way, in His truth. And also, I'd really like Michael to talk about where you can obtain your book, where you can get your book from, or how to do it.
2: Yeah, absolutely. Please. Thank you so much.
0: Do you want to leave a phone number?
2: Yeah, the website, humanbank.life.
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0: 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Then you'll love Crescent Swells on Radio Northern Beaches. 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
3: What is the idea of Australia? 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Each Monday at 5pm over 10 weeks, we'll ask why and how did we become a nation and whose voices were heard. Join Michael Lester right here, Mondays at 5 for Federation Voices. We'll be right back.

Go placidly amid the noise and haste, and remember what peace there may be in silence. As far as possible without surrender, be on good terms with all persons. Speak your truth quietly and clearly, and listen to others, even the dull and ignorant. They too have their story. Avoid loud and aggressive persons. They are vexations to the spirit. If you compare yourself with others, you may become vain and bitter, for always they will be greater and lesser persons than yourself.

0: Enjoy your achievements as well as your plans. Keep interested in your own career. However humble, it is a real possession in the changing fortunes of time. Exercise caution in your business affairs, for the world is full of trickery. But let this not blind you to what virtue there is. Many persons strive for high ideals, and everywhere life is full of heroism. Be yourself. Especially do not feign affection. Neither be cynical about love. For in the face of all aridity and disenchantment, it is as perennial as the grass. Take kindly the counsel of the years, gracefully surrendering the things of youth. Nurture strength of spirit to shield you in sudden misfortune, but do not distress yourself with imaginings. Many fears are born of fatigue and loneliness. Beyond a wholesome discipline, be gentle with yourself.
1: You are a child.
0: You are a child of the universe. No less than the trees and the stars. You have a right to be here. Whether or not it is clear to you, no doubt the universe is unfolding as it should. Therefore, be at peace with God, whatever you conceive Him to be, and whatever your labors and aspirations in the noisy confusion of life, keep peace with your soul, with all its sham, drudgery and broken dreams. It is still a beautiful world. Be careful. Strive to be happy.

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4: 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Great to have your company today. First up, if you haven't heard, Salt and Pepper will be touring Australia again. It looks like they'll be here on the 4th of December at the Sydney Entertainment Centre. So we'll have a bit of their music today. Later in the program, we're taking a deep dive into the legendary music of Dire Straits. I'll be joined right here in the studio by two members of the Sods, the Songs of Dire Straits. They've brought their acoustic guitars in with them, and I'm going to put them on the spot and get them to play and sing for us without their drummer and their bass. So let's see if that knocks their timing around a little bit. We'll be chatting about keeping that timeless Mark Koffler sound alive, hearing about their upcoming shows, and of course playing some of their top Dire Straits tracks. Plus we've got some songs from the 90s hip-hop and R&B band Salt and Pepper. So let's kick off things with Pure Energy, going all the way back to 1987. Here's the track that put them on the global map. This is Salt and Pepper with Push It, followed by Let's Talk About Sex.

0: Herb.
1: Yo, I don't think we should talk about this.
0: Come on, why not?
1: People might misunderstand what we're trying to say, you know? But that's a part of life.

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1: cause that ain't gonna stop it.
0: Now, talk about sex on the radio and video shows.
1: Many will know.
0: Anything goes. Let's tell it like it is and how it could be. How it was and, of course, how it should be. Those who think it's dirty have a choice. Pick up the needle, prep, boys, or turn the radio off. Will that stop us, Ken?
1: I doubt it.
0: All right.

0: ready or not, here he comes, and like a dumb son of a gun, oops, he forgot the condoms.
1: Hey!
0: Oh, well, you say, what the hell? It's chill. I won't get got. I'm on the pill until the sores pours and stuff pours down your drawers.
1: Ew.
0: He gave it to you, and now it's all yours.

0: Well, listeners, today I have some special guests in the studio with their guitars, and I'm going to let them announce themselves because they've been here before. Over to you.
1: I am Michael Samuel.
2: And I'm Neville Kay.
1: And we are the Sods. And you're listening to us on Radio Northern Beaches.
0: Thank you, guys. And they're going to be talking to us about the Dire Straits shows they've been doing and one coming up locally. So welcome to the studio.
2: Thank you. Lovely to be here.
1: And very nice to be back. Thank you.
0: I love it when you guys get in here with these guitars because I have so much fun.
2: Yeah, it's great.
0: And you're going to play a little bit for us today as well.
2: We're going to be surprised ourselves as well.
0: All right. So first of all, let's talk about the Sods.
2: Sure.
0: And the song. Songs of Dire Straits, obviously.
2: Songs of Dire Straits.
0: I think last time we were together, we talked a little bit because we had different bands in. So let's concentrate just on the Sods,
2: sure.
0: The Songs of Dire Straits, and how you guys got together, because we have two other members.
2: Yes, we have Chris Perry and Richard Weinberg on the bass and drums, respectively, and that makes a four of us, and we like to keep it as a four.
1: Essentially, we call ourselves a concept band rather than a tribute band, and the concept is if Dire Straits had always remained a four-piece like they did in the very beginning in 1978, and how it would interpret all of the latter-day stuff they'd incorporated, all the keyboards and the saxophone and all that. How can we do all of that as a standard four-piece rock band? And we can make it work.
2: That's it. Exactly.
0: Yes.
2: Well, very eloquently put. And no silly headbands and no crazy costumes. We just be ourselves, just like Mark Knopfler would have it.
1: Because once again, it's the songs
2: exactly.
1: of Dire Straits.
2: Yes.
0: That's right. And they are fantastic. You have been selling out with your shows recently.
2: That's correct. Yes, we sold out Pottery Lane and we've sold out Galston RSL. So that's two for two. Can we go three for three?
0: We're trying. So your next one coming up is?
2: In Colleroy Cinema Theatre on the 9th of August at 7 p.m. Tickets are available through northernbeachesentertainment.com.au.
0: Yep,
2: did I get the website right?
0: That's correct. Oh, you're doing well.
1: And as a little bonus, I'll be opening up the show with a bit of a 30-minute slot to Bruce Springsteen and then going right into two solid hours of Dire Straits.
2: Which is
0: so very special. You've got an extra special bill. So we're looking forward to that. So tell us a little bit about what you're going to be doing on stage and some of the songs that you're going to be presenting.
2: Right. Well, on stage, we are going to be bringing the energy and excitement of the Alchemy Tour from 1983, where Mark was on top of his game and super passionate and energetic, and you'll find that that's what we're going to bring. And we've got super 4K visuals on the screen that match each song's meaning, following the theme of the Songs of Dire Straits. And we're going to play some B-sides that people haven't heard in ages, which hopefully hardcore fans will appreciate.
0: And so tell the young ones that don't know Dire Straits, and I'm not sure if there's anybody that doesn't know Dire Straits, because still it's quite popular, isn't it?
2: Correct.
0: But just in case there's people out there that don't know Dire Straits, give us a little bit of history on the band.
1: Well, they formed in London, England, I think.
2: Stepford
1: is definitely more specifically. So it started with Mark Knopfler, his brother David, bass player John Isley and drummer Pick Withers.
2: All sharing a flat, an apartment.
1: Yeah, and so they hit big with their self-titled debut in 1978, which gave them Sultans of Swing, their breakthrough hit. And then a couple of years after all that, they started to expand with their instrumentation and gave us Romeo and Juliet, which has become one of their love ballad standards as well. And then 5 years later, they were on top of the world with Brothers in Arms.
2: That's it.
0: They've been absolutely fantastic.
2: Absolutely.
0: Funny enough, I was watching the video for Romeo and Juliet today. Very strange video.
2: Well, that's funny you should mention, because Dire Straits have the worst music videos. Mark Knopfler himself said the music videos are terrible. And Tunnel of Love is the worst thing I've ever seen in my entire life. The music videos, and Romeo and Juliet, it's the same producer, and he really thinks that the videos are so poor quality.
1: Well, then again, this was only just before MTV. I guess the real concept of those was all too cheap.
2: Yeah, way. But they picked up their game in Brothers in Arms. They they became a nice standard of MTV generation with the computer graphics, cutting edge stuff. So
1: although on a personal note, my favorite music video of theirs has to be from the early 90s for Calling Elvis, given that I am a massive Thunderbirds fan.
0: Ah, there you go. So tell us a little bit about that.
1: Well, interesting to say that they've actually incorporated old footage from existing Thunderbirds episodes, and they actually made some new footage with the older Jeff Tracy puppet and a brand new puppet specifically for Mark Knopfler himself.
0: Right. Oh, well, there you go. There you go. And I was, as a kid and even in my young years, absolutely loved the Thunderbirds. They were the thing in our era. So,
2: fantastic.
0: All right, you're going to play us a little something.
2: Yes.
1: All right, so in keeping in line with the upcoming Coleroy thing, we've actually never rehearsed this before.
2: Nope.
1: We're going to do a bit of a mashup of Dire Straits' So Far Away going into Bruce Springsteen's Dancing in the Dark. We hope you enjoy it.
0: Sounds exclusive.
2: Good. I hope I enjoy it too.
1: All right.
2: Let's do it.
1: Here we go.

0: Well, for something that wasn't rehearsed, I think you did pretty very well.
1: Okay, is that all right? That sound good?
0: It sounded great. Thanks for that. So tell us a little bit about your band, how you got together.
1: In 2019, Mark Knopfler retired from touring, and I was on my own musical journey of releasing my own original songs, and it dawned on me one day, if Mark Knopfler's not touring anymore, what tribute bands are there around? And I searched up all the tribute bands that I saw across the world of Dire Straits, and all I found was them singing in inauthentic voices. They would be singing in their accents. If they were Italian, they'd sing in the Italian accent. If they're Australian, they'd do an Aussie accent, or nothing that sounds like Mark Knopfler. And I believe that I could sound a bit more like Mark Knopfler. And so I found a gap in the market vocally, not musically, because they covered the music to the nth degree. They even include all of his mistakes on the albums. But I thought there is a gap where if they listen to my voice, they may just be transported to that time of when they were on a Dire Straits tour. So,
0: excellent idea. Okay, so you found a niche. Yeah. And how did you move forward from there?
1: So moving forward, I decided to look around my immediate area to find people who are passionate about Dire Straits. So they had to. I asked them if they wanted to be in the band, if they were really passionate about this kind of music. They couldn't just to be in a band. I didn't want that sort of thing. And so I found my neighbor, Richard, who lives on my road. And I went to Chris Perry, who worked at the bottle store up my road. And he was a bass player. And I said, have you heard of Dire Straits? And he's got this whole thing about working in a warehouse with when all the Dire Straits LPs came in. And he's never seen so many millions of LPs that just were flying out the door in the 80s when he used to work. He's got a good story there. So I said, you're in. So it was our little trio. And then it took some time to find a real guitarist that would take us to the next level. And eventually Michael came to one of our shows. And I saw this guy looking at us in a real mean way. And I'm like, oh, boy, he's hating this.
2: No, I guess looks can be quite deceiving, but I was thoroughly enjoying it
1: that's right.
2: And so I just had to hit Neville up via email after the gig just to say, hey, I really enjoyed you guys. I happen to be a fan of Dire Straits myself. I'm hoping, can I please have a jam session sometime? And one thing led to another.
1: And I was just so amazed that he was enjoying it, because it's like, was quite a load off, because I thought, oh boy. Yeah. And once I found out who he was and everything, it's like, oh, let's have a jam session. Okay, great. And it kind of blew me away how naturally he knew everything. He was such a fan. And that was the key.
2: Yeah. So ever since I was about 12 years old, I have been a fan of Dire Straits. So even though Bruce Springsteen has always and still is and always will be my number one ever since I was 7 or 8 years old, Dire Straits are not that far behind.
1: Yeah.
0: Ah, so this is why we've got the Bruce Springsteen first.
1: That's it.
2: Exactly. So even though Bruce and Mark, I think, never actually collaborated within the studio, you can't help but find so many similarities between them.
1: Well, there actually is a connection. In making movies, they used Roy Bittan of the E Street Band piano player, Professor.
2: Yeah.
1: He did all the piano in making movies.
2: Yeah. And within that, they actually both happen to share a song titled Tunnel of Love, and Roy Bittan happens to play on both of those tracks
1: as well.
2: Oh,
1: yeah.
2: And even more recently, Springsteen made a little contribution to Mark's 10-minute version of Going Home as well.
1: Okay, well, now we're going to come full circle, because Mark Knopfler's song True Love Will Never Fade is based off a Bruce Springsteen song.
2: Well, you've surprised me there. I haven't read from too far into that.
1: I know. So now that's all the connections that we know about.
0: So they do intertwine. Absolutely. So that works really well for the stage as well.
2: And even recently, as I've just been getting into a bit of a podcast called Desert Island Discs, both Bruce and Mark happened to feature on it, and they both happened to nominate their respective Bob Dylan tracks from The Waves, if you are familiar with the show and its concept.
1: That's it.
0: Okay. All right. So we're going to have a wonderful time with all the different songs. Tell me a bit more about the two other band members.
1: The two other band members are the drummer Richard Weinberg, who's been drumming since he was a young boy in rock bands in South Africa, Cape Town. And I also grew up in South Africa, funnily enough. And he plays the electronic drum kit, which I find very versatile for our sort of show. We can really control the sound without getting out of control. And he can add a really nice touch on the drums, which matches our sound perfectly. You want to talk about Chris Perry?
2: I haven't learned about Chris fully enough to really know his, to know all of his backstory, but let's just say he has definitely got the jazz flavor down to the pattern.
1: Correct. He's a professional musician, gigging in jazz bands through and through, and he teaches and plays. And
0: so where does he teach? He teaches?
1: He has his own private practice that he runs.
0: On the Northern Beaches?
1: Sinai. Okay. Yeah.
0: Do we know what it's called?
1: The Chris Perry School of Music.
0: Oh, there you go.
1: There you go.
0: Yeah. So if you're looking for somewhere to be taught, there you go.
1: He's great.
0: Okay, so he's quite busy. He's doing the bands, plus other teaching. Bands,
1: exactly. But he makes our band a priority. So every time we've got a gig, it's like, he's in. Very consistent and he's very musical with his extreme knowledge of what works with our interpretations and what doesn't. So he's also guides us a lot.
0: And you guys all work. These days musicians don't get enough work at the moment to make it full-time. So you guys all work as well.
2: Yeah, it is a very sad reality about the live music industry these days. But there will be light at the end of the tunnel. We're sure of it.
1: But we do keep up the aura, the mystery, because every time I talk to people about the Sods, they say, so is that your full-time job? And I'm like, oh, no, it's not. But it would be great, wouldn't it?
0: Yeah, so I've just blown it, haven't I?
2: Maybe with enough time and patience, we'll get there.
1: Yeah. You never know.
0: All right. Are you going to play us something else?
2: Yep. Yes. We've only just thought this up about 10 minutes ago.
1: Yes. How about you do the lead and I'll do the rhythm? We're going to... Sultans of Swing was written originally on acoustic guitar, and it's only when Mark Knopfler changed...
2: Maybe with enough time and patience, we'll get there.
1: Yeah. You never know.
0: All right. Are you going to play us something else?
2: Yep. We've only just thought this up about 10 minutes ago.
1: Yes. How about you do the lead and I'll do the rhythm? We're going to... Sultans of Swing was written originally on acoustic guitar, and it's only when Mark Knopfler changed to his Fender Strat that

0: Wonderful. I tell you what, there's something about that song and the way it's played and those chords that it's just unique, isn't it?
1: It's magic, yeah.
0: Is there anything anywhere near like it? There isn't, really, is it?
1: That was very well put. There's something about the way that all of that is put together that creates magic.
0: Yeah.
1: And nobody knows how that... Mark himself doesn't even know.
0: It just... And that twang.
1: Yeah.
0: It just...
1: Perfect. And the lyrics and the melody that mix with... Creates the... With the chords that match the theme. It's just... It's unbelievable.
0: Yeah. It's just... It's a magic song. Mm-hmm. It's a magic song. And no wonder it took off when it did.
1: Yeah.
0: And I think it's still just the most amazing.
2: And still popular today. Only 2 years away from hitting its 50th birthday.
1: 50th,
0: really?
1: Right.
0: Only 2 years?
1: Oh, and you mentioned young children, young kids are discovering this through TikTok. And
0: are they?
1: Yeah. People are posting and all these solos are going viral round and round again. So a lot of young people are enjoying Dire Straits.
0: That's good news.
1: Yeah, so we look forward to seeing them on the 9th of August.
0: Yeah, definitely.
2: Tickets still available.
0: and you can get up and jig around and dance. And
1: yeah, that's right.
0: Yeah. Look, we're really looking forward to it. But what do you think about what it is about the construction of that song?
1: It is the chords that have matched the melody. And then when he brings in the electric guitar, that's the fourth layer. And so without the electric guitar, it wouldn't quite have the impact.
0: I don't know. I still love it as an acoustic these days. But, yeah, it does. It brings something extra special to it.
1: But it brings, so it, like, takes it over the top.
0: Yeah.
1: It takes it over the top. It's, like, an excellent song, and there's lots of excellent songs around. But with the added electric guitar and the vocals, it takes it over the top.
2: And especially when it's played live on stage, it automatically goes up to a whole another level itself, especially with the extended solos at the end.
1: Yeah, that's right. That's why I said it's just not the same when you sing it in an accent or a foreign accent or you change the vocal. It just starts to lack something. It's like all of those elements have to be there.
0: Well, you both did that very well and it came across fantastically.
2: Well, so thank you, Chrissy.
0: Enjoyed listening to that. For our podcast listeners, if you want to listen to the podcast, I can't put the music on it, so you're going to have to come back and listen again on Listen and Chat with Chrissy Mack on Radio Northern Beaches. Okay, so what have you got coming up after Colroy? What's happening for the band into the future?
1: Well, Colroy is pretty big for us, so I've been focusing all my energy on Colroy. But after this, we've approached a few agents and managers to take us to the next level of theatre touring. We want to really be that theatre band, not so much pub, get us out of the pub and to do more theatres, just like what we're doing at Colroy.
0: Yeah, because in the pubs and the clubs, they're wonderful.
1: Yeah.
0: But for people who love to listen to music, it is so frustrating trying to sit there and listen to the music people drinking and talking over top of the music. They're there to drink more than they are to listen to the band.
2: And as a bit of a gig junkie myself, I know exactly how that feels. I mean, no matter how many people are up

0: there singing and dancing. I always like to sit and back and listen, no matter who it is playing.
1: Yeah. So Colliery has that sense. The rules at Colliery are you can sing, you can dance, you can clap, but you can't talk over the musicians.
2: I love it.
1: and when I tell the people that each time, they all clap like crazy. Oh, so, great. You know, there's a need for it.
2: That's great. And can they dance? Can they stand
1: can dance,
2: up?
1: They can
2: stand up in
1: dance.
2: Their seat and dance?
1: Yeah,
2: they don't have to move to the side of the aisles?
1: They can move to the aisles if they wish, or they can stand up where their seat,
2: great,
1: where their
2: great,
1: seats
2: great,
1: are.
2: Great.
1: You've no idea. We've had some amazing nights.
2: Oh, okay.
1: Where the place has just rocked.
2: Fantastic.
1: Know, we've had a lot of fun. Okay, so also, you've got people coming from overseas to the cinema.
2: Yes. Yes, we do. We've got my brother is coming and my mom.
1: And they were the first to book tickets,
2: they were
1: I remember.
2: The first to book my... I walked in to put up some posts and I said, Chrissy, have you seen how many tickets I've sold? And they said, yes, and they have two. I said, that's my mom and my brother.
1: So really looking forward to them coming across all the way to Australia to see you perform.
2: That's it.
1: Maybe we can do the other way around. We can send you over there.
2: Well, yes. We'll see what we can do.
1: Yeah. Well, look at it. All right. I think it might be time for you to play us out of the interview. How about that?
2: That sounds great. Yes, I will be happy to play Romeo and Juliet.
0: Yeah.
2: How does that sound?
0: By all means.
2: All right. Got to get my finger plane working.

0: That was wonderful. Thank you, guys. You're listening to Chrissy Mack on Listen and Chat with Chrissy Mack on Radio Northern Beaches. And we're saying goodbye to Michael Samuel and Neville Kay from the Sods.
1: Thank you so much for having us, Chrissy. It's been a pleasure. Look forward to the show.
2: Thank you so much, Chrissy.

sing the streets a serenade, laying everybody low with a love song that he made. Find the streetlight, steps out of the shade, says something like, "You and me, babe, how about it?" Juliet says, "Hey, it's Romeo. He nearly gave me a heart attack. He's underneath the window." She says,

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Yes, and the dream was just the same. And I dream your dream for you, and now your dream is real.

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And all I do is kiss you through the bars of a rhyme.

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Coming up at number 17 on today's Extra Spins, we've got a track from a band that's been making huge waves right across the Australian country music scene. I couldn't quite squeeze this one in the official chart rundown this week, but it's far too good to leave on the cutting room floor, so I've tacked it on right here. Hailing from central Queensland, the Zac Cross Band bring a high-octane sound they describe best themselves. Country in essence, rockin' sound. 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

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Well, a couple of releases released only yesterday, which deserve the spotlight. First up, we're checking in with a young artist on his way up. His name is Peyton Childs, and this is his debut single, a really personal, reflective track called Drift. Huge congratulations to this young man on his first release. He's definitely a talent to keep an eye on. Right after that, we've got a brand new track from Melbourne singer-songwriter and guitar maestro Joshua Batten. This is fresh off the press. It's the opening track from his upcoming album, True Optimism, and it's called Out of the Ordinary. And that'll bring us to the end of the program, so stay safe, and I'll catch you next week.

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3: 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We are a community service. We do education, and more education, not product plug. But the CRN tells me I need to let people know that we are sponsored. So that's the bit of regulatory bit out of the way. I'm really pleased to welcome to the microphone this week for the first time Nathan Hood. He is a service person. I'll get Nathan to explain it a bit more, but Nathan is with the Australian Shareholders Association. Now, Nathan, I found out through Rachel Waterhouse, who was recently on the show, knows a lot about investing and using AI. And I thought it would be really, really good to have Nathan on the show to talk about his perspectives on AI and what it can and can't do. And I think first and foremost, Nathan, maybe give a bit of an intro to the audience about who you are, what you do, what your qualifications are, and, you know, all the good stuff.
4: Sure. Thanks, Ray. Thanks for having me on the show. My name's Nathan Hood, and I'm the membership officer here at the Australian Shareholders Association. Been here now for just under 12 months. But I was a member of the ASA before taking on the paid role. I started out in the ASA just as a member, attending member groups, and then I quickly became a convener of a group, and I now convene two groups. So what that allows me to do is to talk to a lot of members on a pretty regular basis and hear about different things that are, you know, of interest to them at the moment. And certainly probably the thing that's discussed the most in my member chats is AI at the moment, so it's a huge theme.
3: Yeah, it's one of those topics that you really just can't get away from. And given that my own background before I retrained and became a finance professional, I was in information tech, and I was part of the internet boom that occurred in the late 90s and early 2000s. I was part of a big internet company at that time, and they're still big today, Cisco. We were a software company. We got acquired by Cisco. And so in my late 30s, early 40s, I was part of this massive, massive ramp up of interest on the internet. And I got to tell you, it was just life changing. It really was. And we were talking about lots and lots of money being spent at that time to tool up and build infrastructure for the internet. What's happening in AI, though, is another scale even bigger than what happened 25 years ago. And so, Nathan, it's hard to ignore, because the amount of infrastructure and money that is being spent in artificial intelligence really is quite mind-boggling, isn't it?
4: Oh, absolutely. I think there's a lot of parallels to what you probably experienced during that tech boom, I guess what it was known as back then. But yeah, this is on another scale that we've never seen before. The rate at which some of these companies is growing is faster than any companies in history. And you can see why. I mean, there's just so many applications that, you know, AI can address now that I think, you know, and that's what sort of probably came apparent to me very early on in using AI, was that it wasn't just about, you know, asking a simple prompt to the AI and then having it give me an answer. I realized that, you know, the limit was more so my ability to ask good questions, really, than the actual tool itself. So, yeah, it's a fascinating time to be alive.
3: Yeah, I'm not going to go into specific AI engines today, because that can be, gosh, that can be 10 shows, let alone, you know, part of today. I mean, I've been recommended a whole bunch of different ones. I got one bundled into an office suite that I subscribe to, one of the big majors out of the United States. There are lots of offers out there, but I don't want to go into that today. So I guess from your perspective, and because you get exposure to so many investors, both retail and wholesale, but primarily more retail, I believe, why has AI become relevant now to everyday investors in your mind?
4: Well, I think it's become relevant because suddenly they have a tool that often, you know, the bigger players, I guess, have had access to. The big players have got, you know, resources to do research that the little guys, you know, like you and I don't have. But now AI kind of levels the playing field in many ways. And so, you know, the volume of information that we can get through with AI as a tool, you know, in terms of analyzing company announcements, annual reports, is phenomenal. And we can get through so much work now. And so that enables us then to make comparisons and to, you know, to really scrutinize these reports in a much, much shorter period of time. And so that, I think, initially at least, is what the appeal is to a lot of the people that I'm speaking to, is that they have got this tool now to really help them with their research.
3: Yeah, I must say, I've been away from the investor forums for quite a while. I've been focusing on my own professional work. And so I've been part of the North Shore investor groups at Mosman, where you and I met a number of years back with Keith Reedy's group. And I'm rejoining Keith's group actually at the Warringah Library. Yep. But given that I've been away from this discussion area for quite some time, what do you think are the most practical uses of AI today in your mind for investors?
4: Yeah, I think you know, there's levels to the game, I suppose. And so you really do need to, you know, start off with playing with the tool. I think that's the first step, is to actually understand what the tool requires of you. I think so, you know, a lot of people that I've spoken to that have had, I guess, negative experiences using AI, when they've told me how they've gone about it, it's kind of more clear to me why they've probably had a negative experience, because they have just asked a very vague question. And of course, if you ask a vague question, you're probably going to get a vague answer. And so, you know, as people have started to play with it and started to, you know, sort of understand the logic, I think, behind it, they're realizing primarily that it is a research partner. It is a way to, you know, distill information, to draw conclusions. But again, the AI is your partner. It's your assistant, you know. And I think where people do get disappointed with AI is when they try and hand over all of the control to the AI and expect it to give them the answers and tell them what to do. That's not what AI is designed to do. And if you do that, then you will be disappointed. But if you use it as a research assistant, you can get through a tremendous amount of work. And you can also do a lot of, you know, learning with it as well. So you can question your own beliefs and your own conclusions and see if these things really do matter in terms of, you know, the market and what makes things go up and down, right? So, that's what I'm finding, is a lot of them are just, you know, discovering a lot more about the market, about the rules of the market, and about, you know, their own beliefs and whether they actually hold water when they do ask the AI to, you know, dig deeper.
3: I guess it reminds me of an old adage. I'm old enough to remember when calculators were first introduced into school classrooms. And our maths teacher back at the day, I still remember I went to Catholic school, and he sat there very wisely and very sagely, said, G-I-G-O. And we sat there, G-I-G-O, what's that? And garbage in, garbage out. And funnily enough, you know, 50, 60 years later, that rule really hasn't changed, has it?
4: No, it hasn't. And I mean, it's funny that you use that analogy, because I've used the calculator analogy a lot as well, because, you know, people are kind of one sort of message that I've heard from some members is that they're a bit skeptical about AI and how, you know, it's going to make the human race, I guess, you know, less intelligent, because now we're just going to outsource all of our decisions to AI and all of our hard work. And I guess it's the same as a calculator. There are some people that never bothered to work out how to actually do you know, addition and multiplication and just use the calculator. And so those people, you know, probably won't, you know, develop so well in their mathematics abilities. And it will be the same with AI. There'll be people that will use it just, you know, to do everything for them and reduce the amount of thinking required. But there'll be plenty of others that will use it and use it to elevate their intelligence and elevate their ability to ask, you know, intelligent questions and to really get to the root cause of problems and to find better solutions. So, you know, like anything, there's always two sides to these things.
3: Yeah, again, it makes me smile, because when you become sucked into, and I'm going to again use the very basic analogy of a calculator, you get sucked into the notion the calculator spits out an answer and it's always right. The very same maths teacher back in the day said to us, always do a quick mental arithmetic check.
4: Yep.
3: And even, you know, he said to me, you know, came really sage words. He said, you don't have to get the answer exactly correct, but if you, for example, plug in 60 times 60, you know that the answer should be 360, mm-hmm. or should it have an extra zero? And
4: that's
3: 60
4: right.
3: times 60, you sit there, oh, hang on. No, there should be actually four. And so just by quickly doing that mental arithmetic, and you're absolutely right, you don't stop thinking just because AI is there. And I, again, some really sage things that basic rules still apply.
4: So, 100%.
3: So I guess, can you give a simple example of how an investor might use AI before an annual general meeting, for example, or after a company has issued its results?
4: Yeah, absolutely. So this is one of the most powerful ways, I think, that, you know, certainly people that are new to AI can start to get results. And so I always said very early on to people that I spoke to in my investor groups, AI works a lot better if you can give it the documents first. Rather than just saying, you know, tell me about, you know, how XYZ company is going, if you can take the annual report from that company and upload it to the AI and then say, now look at this report, please tell me, you know, and then give me some insights. Ask me, you know, tell me about, you know, the pay for directors, and tell me about, you know, all the various different metrics. But also the other thing that you can do with AI, which is one of the most powerful things, is you can say to it, I've just uploaded this annual report. What would be some good questions for me to ask you to interrogate this report? So that's what I learned very early with AI, was that, you know, the limit to my abilities using AI was the questions that I was able to come up with. And so I spent such a long time asking the AI, what questions should I be asking you? What questions do other people ask you? And that's how I learned to ask better questions of AI.
3: Yeah, I think I'm going to pick up on that. We're just about at halftime. You're here on Dollars and Making Sense, a weekly show about finance, money and investing. I'm here with Nathan Hood, who is the services manager, members manager, sorry, with the Australian Shareholders Association. And we've had his CEO, Rachel Waterhouse, on the show before. We're talking today about AI. 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Hi, and welcome back to Dollars and Making Sense, a weekly show about finance, money, and investing. I'm your host, Ray Trevison. I'm really pleased to have at the microphone and camera this week for the first time Nathan Hood, who is the Member Services Manager for the Australian Shareholders Association. I got it wrong again. I know I'm going to get your title right sooner or later. Anyways, doesn't matter. Nathan's with the ASA, and I'm really pleased that he's coming on because he knows a lot about using AI, artificial intelligence, in investing. And I guess from a day-to-day thing, one of the things that I derived as a freebie from the New South Wales State Government, they provide a lot of training for people that run small businesses, and they provided an AI workshop free of charge, which I did, and I learned this thing called prompt engineering. Now, when I read it, I thought, what the heck does that mean? And so I did a bit of research, and prompt engineering is exactly what you were talking about before we went to our little break. It's about how to ask the right questions. And I think before people dive right into AI, there's a lot to be gained from engineering, from understanding prompt engineering, isn't there?
4: Yes and no. I think it's one of the worst terms that has come out of AI in a lot of ways. I think it's, you know, it's made AI appear to be more difficult to use than it really is.
3: And well, it allows consultants to charge for their consulting time, don't you think?
4: 100%. So, but you know, all prompt engineering is basically saying, look, how can you ask better questions? Okay, how can you ask better questions of the AI? And like I alluded to in my last response, the best way to learn the best questions to ask AI is to ask it, okay? You can learn together. You can learn from the AI, ask it what questions, how it likes questions answered. But to put it in more simple terms, to talk about prompt engineering, what it is, it's just about giving more context, okay? So let me give you an example. So let's say I'm interested in the company on the stock exchange, CSL. Okay, so I say to you know, so the first level of a question would be, you know, is CSL a good company, right? So this is something that where people would start, and you're going to get an answer, and the problem is you've already kind of led the AI into the answer by using the word good. Is it good? So you're already sort of implying something there. You're much better off trying to just be neutral in what you're asking of the AI. So a better question would be just, you know, can you tell me a bit about this company? You're not trying to, you know, lead it into saying it's positive or it's negative. The next step but is to say, okay, well, let's have some more context there. So are you an investor? Are you a trader? Are you, you know, so then you give it more context. As a share investor, I'm looking at this company CSL. I like to hold shares for 5 years or longer. The more context you give it, the better you'll get the answer, which, you know, kind of seems obvious. But that's what prompt engineering is now. It's just taking it, adding a few more layers to the question to get ultimately a better response.
3: I think one of the things that people need to also understand is that AI is not a mind reader. It can't read your mind. And so this is where, again, the GIGO routine comes back. I mean, people sometimes try and, or maybe they tend to assume far too much. And so, and maybe that's part of the frustration when people feel disappointed. They're expecting this. It's sometimes I use the term sentience or intelligence that goes beyond, yeah. I think, just that base level. Would you agree with that basic comment?
4: You've got to remember, you're still talking to a computer. You're not talking to a person. Okay. And so, you know, there is a lot of hype around AI. And as I said, I do think it's justified, but it's not hype to the point where you can just, you know, ask it the most, you know, nondescript kind of question and expect to get the most groundbreaking response. But if you do construct well structured questions with good context, then you will get better responses from the AI. And so, and a lot of the time now, you know, it sounds a bit sort of naff, I suppose, but, you know, when people are coming up to me now and saying, oh, you know, I used AI and it hallucinated and this and that, I kind of tend to say that's user error. Yeah. They don't necessarily want to hear that, but that's really where it's at now. Like, these hallucinations have been not completely eliminated, of course, but they're so less frequent. And I use AI on a daily basis. I probably use it for multiple hours a day. And the amount of this, you know, sort of these false answers is just becoming almost non-existent for me.
3: And I guess that leads to a very good next question then, verification. When people are using investors are using AI to do this research and to do a workflow to say, for example, to understand whether to invest in a company like CSL or not, what are the kind of steps that they should be taking, I guess, in their analysis to verify what they're getting back at them is actually real and can be relied upon?
4: Yeah, so this gets back to my point earlier, right? That AI is your assistant, okay? You're still the boss. You know, if you're going to hand over some work, ultimately, you know, it's your name that's attached to it. If you're going to make an investment, it's your decision to make the investment. It's not the AI's, okay? But one of the things that I like to do, or like what I like to do very early on, is I would ask the AI, you know, give me five bullish points about this company and give me five, you know, bearish points about this company. I'd really get the AI to, you know, highlight the positives and the negatives, and then I'd almost get the AI to debate that those things with itself, right? So I think that's one way that you can really sort of get more meaningful information, is you don't always focus on the upside. If anything, you could probably, you know, skew more to focusing on the negative side of things, and you'll find that's a safer outcome, because you will eventually come across companies where it's quite obvious that the negatives are nowhere near, you know, to the same level as the positives in an investment, you know, situation. And they're obviously the ones that you want to, you know, probably look closer at investing in.
3: I guess one of the things that springs to mind as you were talking then is that you are posing a question to an LLM, a large language model, that has scoured the internet and scraped data from a whole range of different places. Aren't we simply engaging in computer groupthink?
4: Well, that's one argument that, you know, kind of is at the moment sort of going around, that eventually, you know, there'll be sort of no edge in investing, because we'll all kind of get the same, come to the same conclusions, because we'll all be using our AIs to give us the answers, and all the AIs will be coming to exactly the same conclusions. That may or may not happen, but I think we're still a very, very long way away from that at this time. So, but yeah, it certainly is a risk. And but again, that's where I guess you can develop your own systems and your own original thought. And, you know, one of the things about AI that I've quickly learned is that it's been a great tool for me to test my own theories about the market and to see if they actually hold water. And so very quickly I've been able to say, well, no, I don't look at the markets this way anymore, because I realized that I was putting way too much weight into this theory, when it's clear to me that this theory over here that I've now explored in depth with AI is a much stronger theory and a much stronger way to approach the markets, I suppose. So
3: So in your mind, what are the biggest traps when AI sounds confident but could be wrong or out of date? How do you check?
4: Yeah, of course. So, you know, the thing is, if you get a response from AI and it's correct, and you get a response from AI and it's incorrect, it's almost impossible to tell the difference between, you know, the confidence levels of the AI. It will just come out and say, of course, this is blah, blah, blah, blah, blah, blah, blah, and of course it can be wrong. And so that's where, you know, for instance, it's, as I said before, it's good to give the documents that you want to say, you know, analyze to the AI yourself, so then you can quickly go and cross-reference some of the responses from the AI with those documents, just to check off and make sure that, you know, that it hasn't gone, you know, down the wrong path. But also, if you keep it restricted to the documents that you've given it, well, then, you know, it isn't going off and scouring the internet, and it isn't going and picking up maybe something in some, you know, chat room or something which is completely off the mark. So So that's one of the main guidelines, I think, is to give it the documents and tell it to just stick to using those documents. But then also, if you do let it go off into the internet, which is fine, but you do suspect there's any issues, you can query the AI to say, well, can you tell me what sources you use for this? You know, I want to go and have a look at them myself. So yeah, you can definitely go and find verification for the answers.
3: And given that you are uploading information to an AI engine, I guess the thing that is front of mind then, because I've often spoken to investor groups and industry bodies about cybersecurity, privacy and security, what are your comments in that space?
4: Yeah, I mean, I think at this stage, you know, you still want to be ultra cautious with what information you give to AI. So I wouldn't be giving it any personal information. I wouldn't be giving it, you know, anything that I would want to give anybody that I didn't know, really. So, but again, you can get a lot done without having to disclose, you know, too much personal information. There's different AIs that have different security. For instance, there's one called Claude that's quite well known, and I believe that if you set your settings correctly, that it will discard any information that you've uploaded every 30 days. It won't keep anything beyond 30 days. So that's one example. So again, you know, these are huge businesses. You've come through the AI boom. You've seen how this game sort of goes. It's absolutely not in anybody's interest to have a data leak. Okay, so you know, you've got somebody like Claude, or you've got somebody like ChatGPT, and suddenly they find out that, you know, somebody's bank details has been published, and the only way it came from was from AI. That's the end of that. You know, everybody will move on to another LLM, and that'll be the end of ChatGPT. So I understand that it's a risk, and I'm very cautious around it. But I also understand that it's probably a low probability that that my data would be in danger, even if I was to share it, provided I've got my settings, you know, correctly set in my large language model. Yeah.
3: I guess AI versus advice. I mean, one of the big things when people listen to our show, we have a disclaimer in the middle. We don't give out personal advice. I guess we should really pay heed to the same thing around AI.
4: 100%. Again, it's your assistant. You're the boss. It's not the boss. Do not hand over your decision-making to the AI, but certainly use it to help you make better decisions.
3: Yeah. I guess one of the things that I always like to do with this show, particularly with people that know a lot more about this stuff than I do, I like to leave our audience with a key takeaway. And I guess if listeners remember only one rule about using AI for investing in shares, what do you think it should be?
4: Look, I think the main thing is, you know, be curious for a start, because, you know, as much as I know and as much as the next person knows, there's still so much that we don't know. This is an incredible tool, and it is really limited by, you know, the ability for us to ask the right questions. And so, you know, use your AI, get it to, you know, ask it the questions that you should be asking. I know, and as much as the next person knows, there's still so much that we don't know. This is an incredible tool, and it is really limited by, you know, the ability for us to ask the right questions. And so, you know, use your AI, get it to, you know, ask it the questions that you should be asking, and just question everything.

0: better at asking questions is interrogating it around questions, and then the results come from those questions.
1: Keep using it, I guess, and practice.
0: 100%, yeah.
1: Okay, so look, Nathan, I look forward to seeing you out and about in the Australian Shareholders Association. Ladies and gents, if you're not in capital city areas, don't worry. The ASA has virtual meetings as well. There's a lot of really good stuff on their website. I am a member, so I am going to do a bit of a plug for the ASA, but it is a not-for-profit. It is there to help shareholders out. There are just so many really, really good resources at the ASA. Nathan, I'd like to thank you so kindly for coming on the show. It's been really, really useful.
0: Yeah, thanks, Ray. I really enjoyed it. And any other time you want me to come back, I'd love to.
1: Sounds great. Thanks very much for being on Dollars and Making Sense.
0: Thank you.

0: 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Then join me for Aussie Beats. I'm Brad Griffith. 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
3: Yes, it's holiday time again, and there are lots of great new films for kids and adults at United Cinemas. 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

Hello there, American Dan here. Please join Michael Matthews and Miss Maiden every Wednesday night from 8 p.m. Every episode is jam-packed, full of fun and entertainment. It's a little bit weird. It's a little bit wacky. It's a little bit wonderful. It's The Clash, every Wednesday night at 8 p.m.

0: 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Join me for Saturday Night Jazz. 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
4: 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In just a moment, we'll hear Brad Griffiths with Aussie Beats. Ray Trevisan's in at 10 o'clock with Dollars and Making Sense. And then we'll hear In Tune with Tony B at 11 a.m. At midday today, middays with Mikhail. And then at 2 o'clock, John's Time. The Lair with Stephen McRoby at 3 p.m. And that's followed by Songs on Air with Russell Neal. At 5 o'clock today, Community Voices with Michael Lester, followed by The Brown Note with Julian Brown at 5:30. At 7:30, the team is in for Classic Cars and Bikes, and following that at 8:30 tonight is Strange Brew with John Maisie. At 10 o'clock, we'll hear The Wave with Pete Wilson, and then at 11 p.m, we'll hear Dollars Are Making Sense with Ray Trevisan. 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

Hello, everyone, and welcome to Aussie Beats. I'm Brad Griffith, bringing you the best of Australian music. That was Tones and I, To Be Loved, and that was a powerful opening to our show, but it was also a very powerful opening statement to her 2024 studio album, Beautifully Ordinary, and the track achieved international streaming traction. It's scaling the global digital markets and it peaked number one on the UK official singles download charts. Obviously, did really well in Australia too. Beautiful way to open up the show. How you doing? Hope you're having, you had a great weekend and you've got a good week ahead of you. We're going to keep the music going for you on Aussie Beats. We've got a lot of classics today. I thought we'd fill the bag with a lot of Australian classics, a little more than usual. I just was feeling in that sort of mood. So let's keep the classics going with some Dragon and Are You Old Enough?

Men at Work with Who Can It Be Now on Aussie Beats. And that particular song there, it spent 24 weeks on the Australian charts, quite a long time. And it peaked at number two in late 1981. It also exploded internationally as well. It was a global hit. And it hit number one on the US Billboard Hot 100 in October in 1982. And alongside climbing to number eight in Canada and number 45 on the UK singles chart. So they had a fantastic career, Men at Work. They got into a bit of bother a bit later on with some issues with their music, and which ended up in court. But, you know, they still had some great music. And another great song of theirs, which I'm going to play now, a single by Colin Hay a bit later on in his career. And I really do enjoy this song, and it's a great, you know, Colin Hay's got such a fantastic voice. So I wanted to play this one. And this is Waiting for My Real Life to Begin.

0: Colin Hay with Waiting for My Real Life to Begin. And as I mentioned before, you know, that was a song that came well after Men at Work, the problems that they had with Down Under, the legal issues they had with that song, sent them pretty much broke, unfortunately. But Colin Hay continued on and made that song. It didn't make a massive impact on the commercial scene and on the charts, but it did achieve substantial global recognition and actually ended up being a centerpiece on the US television comedy drama series Scrubs. Yeah, so there, Colin Hay, Waiting for My Real Life to Begin. 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So I hope you're enjoying the music. 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
0: Mr. Co, independent indie pop songwriting and production group, and they're based out of Melbourne, and they've got a new track out, and it's called These Walls. So let's have a listen to Mr. Co. We're going to follow that by a song that we listened to last week by Kat Greeter called Audacity.

Hi, this is Kat Greta from Melbourne. My new single, Audacity, is out now. It's about that feeling when everything inside you changes, but life outside doesn't pause. Hope you enjoy it.

Yeah, yep, just keeps going on and on. And that was Cat Greeter. It just finishes quite abruptly, that song, but it is a real high energy pop rock multi-instrumental song. And as I mentioned before, that Cat Greeter with Audacity is from Melbourne. Let's keep the Fresh Finds going. Dom Moore. And we played some Dom Moore on our show before, and he's a rising indie pop singer-songwriter, and he hails from the Hunter Valley, from Newcastle. He's got a new song out, and it's called Call.

done more with Call, hailing from Newcastle in the Hunter Valley. However, I think he now lives in Sydney, and he's really keen to come on the show, and we can find out more about his music and find out more about Dom. So we're going to do that in the future. You're listening to Aussie Beats, and you're listening to some fresh finds at the moment. And another artist we've had on the show before is Rowena Wise. She's quite talented, and she's got a new song out. Before we play it, I just want to mention a little bit more about Rowena Wise. I've been listening to a bit of her music lately. She started in the she's from the Margaret River in Western Australia, and then she shifted to Melbourne, and now she's part of that Melbourne indie scene. She's got a great voice, and this is her latest song, and it's called Diamond in the Rough.

0: You're listening to Aussie Beats on Radio Northern Beaches, and that was Tommy Novak, Running Out of Time. And he forged his roots in the music scene of the South Coast and is currently writing and producing up in the Blue Mountains. A really nice track there from Tommy Novak.
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0: Local Spotlight. Let's have a listen to some local talent. The Ryans are a well-known Northern Beaches band, and they recently teamed up with Matt Corby, and they've got a beautiful song out called How to Breathe. So let's have a listen to it now.

the Ryans teaming up with Matt Corby, How to Breathe. And that's a really good combination in voices there between those two artists. And we love the Ryans, but we also love Matt Corby. He's got a great voice, hasn't he? An artist which I'm just becoming familiar with, his name is Andrew Heisman, and he's got a song out called She Knows. So let's have a listen to Andrew Heisman from the Northern Beaches.

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I'm Brad Griffith, and you're listening to Aussie Beats on Radio Northern Beaches, the voice for the community, by the community, and you can listen on 88.7 or 90.3 FM. Well, I hope you've enjoyed the show. It's been a pretty full-packed show, and with lots of Australian classics, some fresh finds, and some local talent as well. We started off the show with some Tones and I, and we're going to finish off with Tones and I. We started off the show with Never Seen the Rain, and this is an alternative version of that song that Tones and I has produced. She's completely reimaged this track around a raw acoustic grand piano arrangement backed by a soaring live gospel choir. So I hope you enjoy it. This is Tones and I, Never Seen the Rain.

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3: Welcome to Dollars and Making Sense, a weekly show about finance, money and investing. 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We are a community service. We do education, and more education, not product plug. But the CRN tells me I need to let people know that we are sponsored. So that's the bit of regulatory bit out of the way. I'm really pleased to welcome to the microphone this week for the first time Nathan Hood. He is a service person. I'll get Nathan to explain it a bit more, but Nathan is with the Australian Shareholders Association. Now, Nathan, I found out through Rachel Waterhouse, who was recently on the show, knows a lot about investing and using AI. And I thought it would be really, really good to have Nathan on the show to talk about his perspectives on AI and what it can and can't do. And I think first and foremost, Nathan, maybe give a bit of an intro to the audience about who you are, what you do, what your qualifications are, and, you know, all the good stuff.
4: Sure. Thanks, Ray. Thanks for having me on the show. My name's Nathan Hood, and I'm the membership officer here at the Australian Shareholders Association. Been here now for just under 12 months. But I was a member of the ASA before taking on the paid role. I started out in the ASA just as a member, attending member groups, and then I quickly became a convener of a group, and I now convene two groups. So what that allows me to do